I'm going to save that for after this break, and we'll get it started again. Sorry about that. Anyway, as I sit here, I want to, I want to remind you once again, I'm your radio activist, Citizen Steve. This is our Soft Revolution, OSR, right here at KPOV 88.9 FM in Bend. That last song was Business as Usual by the Eagles. We had Jelly Roll with Born Again, and Shaggy doing Electric Avenue. You've maybe heard that before. And Beck, I'm a Loser. And I think a lot of young people are really feeling the strain of this. But nevertheless, here we are. And I have something that's kind of eaten on me ever since I saw it, and I'm going to mention it today. One thing was said by Speaker of the House Mike Johnson that I had to stifle a belly laugh for fear of appearing maniacally hysterical from the absurdity in front of my wife. That was a statement about the aims of the Democratic Socialists of America. With great disdain, Speaker of the House Mike Johnson listed the goals of the DSA, which are as follows. I can't do a weaselly enough voice to mimic the Speaker Johnson, but these are his exact words. The DSA, the Democratic Socialists of America, it sounds so innocuous, doesn't it? No, it doesn't. Don't say that. This is their platform. Listen, this is actual quotes from their platform they published, I think, about a day or two ago. You can find this on the internet. Okay, here's just a sample of what they're about. They put this on paper. They're saying the quiet things out loud. Can you imagine a Republican saying that? And especially the Speaker of the House. As he continues, abolish the Electoral College, replace the two-party system with a multi-party democracy, expand the House of Representatives, implement proportional representation and ranked choice voting in all elections, establish public ownership of the largest corporations and essential industries to ensure democratic control and accountability to the people, abolish ICE and grant amnesty for all. End sanctions on Cuba, Venezuela, and Iran. Free Palestine. Quote, for a free Palestine with Jerusalem as its capital and all military and economic aid to Israel, prosecute U.S. and Israeli leaders responsible for the genocide in Gaza. Abolish the carceral state. Listen, quote, redirect police and prison funding to public services as steps towards abolishing the carceral forces of the capitalist state. Y'all, it goes on and on. Defund the Department of War. Replace the president and the Supreme Court with an executive and judiciary chose and subordinate to Congress, which they're hoping to take over. And the last one is abolish the Senate. Some of the points Speaker Johnson failed to mention about the DSA website, I will fill in. At the root of our socialism is a profound commitment to democracy as a means to an end, as we are unlikely to see an immediate end to capitalism tomorrow. DSA fights for reforms today that will weaken the power of corporations and increase the power for working people. For example, we support reforms, decrease the influence of money in politics, empower ordinary people in workplaces and the economy, restructure the gender and cultural relationships to be more equitable. Yeah, sounds pretty crazy to me. I'm not afraid to admit that I'm a socialist, that's for sure. And I think when you listen to the list of those things that Speaker Johnson talked about, I'm not sure that America is going to be all that unhappy with the Democratic Socialists of America. It's interesting. I hope you will check me out or check on my accuracy on that and perhaps listen to what Mike
Johnson had to say for yourself. It's pretty frightening. I almost can't believe it. But that's where we are today, and things have got to get better. There's no question about it. Now I will play Revolution. I got a little ahead of myself there.

0: So, just so you know, that was Peter Gabriel doing Digging in the Dirt. I played that for my neighbor. He's a professional farmer and quite a good farmer at that. Anyway, and prior to that, we had, the Talking Heads by Selwyn Birchwood. And that was actually something that I heard played on Jim Burns' Guitar Showcase. As a matter of fact, Jim's going to come in a little bit later today and fill in for Tire Biter. But Jim has, much like the rest of the DJs here, excellent taste in music. And I'm always happy to kind of glom onto something that he had played, as well as a lot of the other DJs. And we started out that set with Revolution by the Beatles. Where would we be without the Beatles, huh? Just where would we be? Anyway, that's all I've got to say about the music that we just heard. And I want to remind you once again, I'm your radioactivist citizen, Steve. This is our Soft Revolution on KPUV 88.9 FM in Bend. And remember, the bottom line is time is running out. If more people don't act soon, there may not be any reason to. The coming election is easily the most important one in the history of our country. Ralph Nader, Green Party presidential candidate, said it best. There will be a convergence of the left and right. And James Tallarico says it won't be left versus right. It will be top versus bottom. Unless you have $10 million or more, you are still in with the rest of us. My dear sister Sally Griffin said it best when she said she'll never be rich enough to vote Republican. And I think that's a great attitude to have. No matter, you know, the wealth inequality in this country is staggering. Never has it been any worse since, and actually it's now worse than when we had the robber barons. Anyway, enough of that. I'm going to play another message, and we're going to get back to some more music as we prepare to welcome Jim Burns in.
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So, as he said, there's a revolution coming. There's no question about it. I want to remind you once again that that was The Score, and the name of the song is Revolution. Great piece of work. And prior to that, we had the Princeton Nassoons doing an acapella of Taking It to the Streets, and started out that set with Michael McDonald in the blink of an eye. And boy, things are starting to happen in the blink of an eye. That is for sure. Things are moving quick now. I hope everybody's paying attention. This is getting crazy, and you don't really want to miss it. It's an important part of history, providing we're going to have history moving forward. Sometimes I'm out of question as whether that's really going to happen or not. Anyway, I want to remind you once again, I'm your radio activist, Citizen Steve. Yeah, and I guess I could and should maybe consider myself a domestic terrorist, but I think a lot of you out there are. And this is KPOV 88.9 FM in Bend. As I move away from the microphone, I will remind you to check out Democracy Incorporated Inverted Totalitarianism, posted under Political Vantage. And listen to KPOV and stay well-informed with Democracy Now!, The Point, Central Oregon's premier community affairs program, The Point Daily Report, and many more of one-of-a-kind news and information programs. Read The Source weekly, and above all, go to meetings, town halls, protest, and demonstrate whenever you can. No, you can't make all of them, but when you can, do. Resist, rebel, reconcile. People on both sides knows there's lots of things wrong, but we still must work together to make things right. It's a good thing to strive to be righteous. Until we meet again, Godspeed, spread love. Radioactivist Citizen Steve, and do check out Democracy Incorporated Inverted Totalitarianism on the Political Vantage website about the premier political philosopher Oregonian Sheldon Wolin. And as I get out of here today and make way for Jim Burns, we're going to finish out the show today with Imagine by John Lennon. History will teach us nothing, and possibly a little of Wishing I Was by Carlos Santana. Hope you enjoyed the show today. Can't wait to come back next week, providing we have something to come back to. As always, peace out.

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Well, good evening, folks. My name is Jim, and I am going to be sitting in for our wonderful and great friend, Tire Biter, on Tire Biter Tunes here. Last I heard, the Tire Biters were getting close to home, and hopefully they're traveling safe and going to be able to get there and get off the highway for a while. And anyways, I've got some fun music lined up for you tonight. We'll see. I guess you'll be the judge of that. Have been having a hankering to do some jazz of late. So the opening couple of sets are going to be a little more on the jazzy side. I hope that works for y'all, but I think you'll like it. Some great stuff. Opening track's going to be the song Lady. That's going to be by Fela Kuti. But other things on the show will be a great, beautiful track by Roland Kirk. We got a little Roy Zimmerman lined up for you, Blackie and the Rodeo Kings, Steve Frund with Boz Skaggs and Kim Wilson, maybe a little Sophie Thatcher, some Tom Tom Club, Bobby Black Hat, Donna the Buffalo, even some Bruce Springsteen, and we're going to probably close things up with some Mojo Nixon. Hey, let's see how that goes. Anyways, happy Sunday, y'all. Happy Sunday evening. I'm going to shut up and get that music playing for you right now. And again, you are listening to 88.9 KPOV Bend. God, completely spaced that out. So sorry. Yes, we are your High Desert Community Radio Station for Central Oregon, and certainly happy to be here for you, for us, for the community. Let's get some music going for you right now.

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Welcome back into the studio. My name is Jim, and I am could not be happier to be here with you tonight. I'm so excited to hear that the Tire Biters are almost home. I'm so happy for them for a great travel. They are a couple of my favorite people on the planet, to say the least. So, hey, you know, I just want to let you know, you're listening to 88.9 KPOV Bend, your high desert community radio station for Central Oregon, and you're listening to the Tire Biter Tunes Show right here, Sunday evening. Been a beautiful day out there, not, still on a chilly side, but sunny and clear, a little windy, no rain. We could use the rain, but not the thunder and lightning, I guess. Let me back up and let you know that first track we played was titled, excuse me, that last track we're playing in the background is called Sunset Park. It's from the brand new Jim Campiolongo album, A Man in a Ball in a Ball. Some beautiful music off that. Jim recorded that down in, South America with some unbelievable musicians down there. And then, let's see, we started the whole thing with the song Lady, and that's from the Best of the Black President album by Fela Kuti. And I just want to kind of let you know, Fela Kuti was a Nigerian musician and political activist. He is regarded as the principal innovator of Afrobeat, a Nigerian music genre that combines West African music with American funk and jazz. At the height of his popularity, he was referred to as one of Africa's most challenging and charismatic music performers. AllMusic described him as a musical and socio-political voice of international significance. And I would have to say, that's pretty right. So, really fun music. The entire album, I don't think there's a track shorter than 8 or 9 minutes. Everything is long and really beautiful. Some amazing musicians that played with him over the years, and especially on that album. So, coming up in our next set, we're going to do some more jazz. It's going to be with a band called Calexico, and the name of that tune is going to be Crumble. But before we get to that, I've just got an announcement or two for you. The Bend City Council has 3 positions on the ballot for the November 3, 2026 election. Seats 5 and 6, as well as seat 7, which also acts as mayor. The filing period closes on August 18, 2026 for elected incumbents and on August 25, 2026 for all others. Detailed information and nomination forms are available on the city's website or the office of the Bend City Recorder at 710 Northwest Wall Street on the second floor. One more for you. 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For more information about routes, schedules, and CET services, visit www.cascadecestransit.com. So, hope I didn't mess that up too bad. Call me and I can get you connected to that if you were going to get a hold of them and I didn't give that to you right. But having said that, I think I'm going to get this next set started. One real quick mention I do want to say, and I'll have more about it later, is, oh my gosh, the Beatles sing-along this last Friday at the Commonwealth Pub was spectacular. What a great turnout. More on that shortly. Here comes that Calexico track for you right now.

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Welcome back to the studio. My name is Jim. You're listening to Tire Biter Tunes. And man, what a fun night we're having so far. It's beautiful outside. It's going to be a nice sunset. And, you know, I'm just going to tell you real quickly, the Beatles sing-along that we had for KPOV's birthday and also kind of a fundraising event happened Friday night, 6/26/26, from 7 to 10. It was a ram-packed event at the Commonwealth Pub. All the bands were really well received. Everybody was singing along all night, and gosh, we had so much fun. I couldn't testify to what may have been earned over the night, but I know that we did well. I'm hoping, and that what I would say is, anybody I spoke with, whether they are volunteers of KPOV or if they were just there singing their hearts out that night. Everybody was happy and really enjoyed themselves, to say the least. So, woohoo! Good times. All right. Hey, that last track we heard there was, the song was You'll Never Get to Heaven. I personally know that already, but that's the name of that song. That's from the album Bright Moments by Rahsaan Roland Kirk. Let's see. Rahsaan Roland Kirk, known earlier in his career as just Roland Kirk, was an American jazz multi-instrumentalist who played tenor saxophone, flute, and many other instruments. He was renowned for his onstage vitality. In his shows, virtuoso improvisation was accompanied by comic banter, political ranting, and the simultaneous playing of several instruments, due to the fact that Rahsaan Roland Kirk had kind of developed a thing called circular breathing, so he could continue to find a way to breathe while he was expelling air from his lungs. And he was known to play one, two, three saxophones all at the same time. So that may or may not have helped with him and his circular breathing. But God, the guy was just phenomenal. Thank you for allowing me to play that. Wanted to do it for a while. And we started the set off there with the song Crumble. And that was by the band Calexico from their album Ancienne Belgique, live in Brussels. And I just want to say, Calexico is an American indie rock band based in Tucson, Arizona, founded in 1996. The band's two main members, Joey Burns and John Convertino, first played together in L.A. as part of the group Giant Sand. They recorded a number of albums on Quarterstick Records and City Slang, and their 2005 EP, In the Range, recorded with Iron and Wine, reached the Billboard 200 album chart. Their musical style is influenced by traditional Latin sounds of mariachi, conjunto, cumbia, and tejano, mixed with country, jazz, and post-rock. I just love what those guys do. And from Tucson, can you believe it? Anyways, one more thing before we get back to the music, which we'll be starting in this next set with a really wonderful track by Roy Zimmerman titled We Are the Worst. We'll talk about this more, but we will be playing music from the Portland Blues Festival all next weekend, 4th of July weekend. It'll start Friday afternoon and go until Sunday night. So there'll be more information on that. But right now, what do you say we get rolling with a little bit of Roy Zimmerman?

In 1985, when famine threatened the continent of Africa, Michael Jackson and a supergroup of pop music luminaries responded with We Are the World, a song so powerful it made Americans think about starvation and poverty for 7 minutes and 14 seconds. Now, the threat of global climate change hangs over us all like a dark metaphor of actual carbon particles. And a new supergroup, Ted Nugent, Sarah Palin, Donald Trump, Senator James Inhofe of Oklahoma, have responded in song.

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Well, mighty fine. I just gotta say mighty fine, because it's what my KFAT DJs used to say in the old days while listening to KFAT on the radio long time ago. And you can still find it on a particular streaming platform. So there's that. Nice to get that fat music back in your head and in your ears as well. Say, this is Jim. You're listening to Tire Biter Tunes this Sunday evening. And I was just going to let you know what we heard in that last set there. Let's see. That last track we heard was called Cool Dream. That was from the C for Chicago album by Steve Frund with Boss Gags and Kim Wilson. Ahead of that was Sewers at the Bottom of the Wishing Well, or maybe Reflecting Pool, I'm not sure. And that's from the album The Cardinals 3 and 4, Disc 2, and that was by Ryan Adams. Ahead of that was Another Free Woman featuring Sarah Watkins on vocals with Blackie and the Rodeo Kings from their Kings and Queens album. And we got the whole set started with We Are the Worst from the album The Faucets on Fire by Roy Zimmerman. I just want to mention, too, you know, the Blackie and the Rodeo Kings, when they put out that album with the Queens, they featured a whole lot of female artists in that. We just heard the one there, but it was, gosh, I'm not finding it right now. So it doesn't matter. But the guitar players on that were Colin Linden and Stephen Fearing. Gosh, wonderful band. I thank Tire Biter for turning me on to those guys, by the way. Just want to say the Waterfront, the lineup for the Waterfront Blues Festival begins Thursday, July 2nd. It starts with the band, or the headliner is going to be the Revivalists. Also on that ticket will be Chuck Prophet and his Cumbia Shoes, which we've got going on in the background. On Friday, it'll be Duran Jones and the Indications, Glitter Fox, and Alejandro Escovedo and the Electric Saints. That should be pretty spectacular. Love to see Alejandro Escovedo. Saturday, we've got Tank and the Bangas, Don Was and the Pan, Detroit Ensemble, Curtis Salgado, Jenny Don't, and the Spurs. And that was on Saturday, July 4th. So, may not be any music going on Sunday. But just the same, we'll be bringing that to you again for the, I don't know how many years in a row, but it should be a really good time. If you go, have a great time, drink lots of water, sunscreen. You never know what you're going to get for weather up there. But in the meantime, we're going to go back to playing some music. We're getting this next set started with the song Knocking on Heaven's Door. It's done by Sophie Thatcher. It's a beautiful version of it, and it's from the album The Heretic. Excuse me, the album. It's the soundtrack to the movie Heretic, which was pretty spooky and really amazing. So if you get the opportunity, scare yourself. Check it out. It should be fun. Here we go with the tunes.

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Welcome back to the studio. This is Jim. I'm sitting in for Tire Biter Tunes this evening, right here at 88.9 KPOV Bend, your High Desert Community Radio Station for Central Oregon. I'm just going to let you know what we heard in that last set. Let's see, starting with the last track, This Must Be the Place, or Naive Melody. That's from the Speaking in Tongues album by the Talking Heads. Love those guys when they were jamming together. And let's see, ahead of that was The Genius of Love. That's from the Tom Tom Club album and band. And, of course, the Tom Tom Club was most of the Talking Heads when they weren't performing with the Talking Heads. So, really fun song. It will stick with me forever. I love that thing. And we got the whole set started with Knocking on Heaven's Door. This was from the original soundtrack to the movie The Heretic, and that was by Sophie Thatcher. Just want to mention that Hugh Grant and Sophie Thatcher were in that movie, and I have to say, Hugh Grant gave a performance like I've never seen him give before. Spookiest Hugh Grant you'll ever see. It was really a phenomenal film. Scared the daylights out of me. Before we get back into the music, I've got a couple of quick community announcements for you. Summer is just around the corner. Make sure it doesn't sneak up on you without some organized fun planned for the kids. SFF Presents has 4 weeks of half-day camp starting on July 13th. For more information, visit sffpresents.org. And one more for you. The 49th Summer of the Sun River Music Festival begins on August 10th in Bend and Sun River, featuring world-class orchestra musicians and acclaimed soloists performing eclectic works by American composers. For more information, visit sunrivermusic.org. And we are about to get into this next set here with the track When I Cry It's Ugly. It's from the album Put On Your Red Shoes, and it's by Bobby Black Hat. It's coming right up for you here on 88.9 KPOV Bend. We are your community station for just about everything you need. You can reach out to us, and we'd love to work together with our community to help let people know that KPOV is here and that we've been here for 21 years. Yes, it was our 21st birthday just last week, Friday night, and we went out and had a beer, just because we could. Music coming right up, and again, thank you for listening to Tire Biter Tunes this evening, or all the evenings that you do, and to all the Tire Biter faithful out there. I hope I'm just keeping close with the man himself. Tire Biter Tunes, Jim with you, 88.9 KPOV Bend.

it's ugly. When I cry, it's ugly. 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When I cry, it's ugly. When I cry, it's ugly. Overwhelming and complete. When I cry, it's ugly. When I cry,

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Welcome back to the studio one more time. This is Jim sitting in for Tire Biter Tunes tonight. Having a great time, loving the music. Hope you don't mind what we've got lined up all night, but it has really been a treat. I'm going to just let you know what we heard in that last set. This last song is titled What It Means. It's from the American Band album by the Drive-By Truckers. And I'll tell you what it means. It means a heck of a lot. It's a powerful song that really makes a serious commentary on some social abnormalities out there. So, anyways, love that song. Let's see. Ahead of that, we heard When Love Comes Around from the album Life's a Ride by Donna the Buffalo. And we got the whole set started with When I Cry, It's Ugly. I know the feeling. And that's off the Put On Your Red Shoes album by Bobby Black Hat. Right now, we've got some E Street Shuffle in the background with the Wild, the Innocent, and the E Street Shuffle album by Bruce Springsteen. Just want to say I got to see him right after this album played at the Celebrity Theater in Phoenix, or the Circle Star Theater. Theater in the Round, maybe 1,000 seats in there, and the stage circles around too, so everybody gets to see the band. Pretty cool. Hey, enjoy this last set. We'll be back before it's over. And thank you again for listening to KPOV Radio.

That's my name. Prophet. Steph Offerson.

Hey, folks. Jim here, signing off. It's been a pleasure, a privilege and a pressure to sit in for Tire Biter tonight on Tire Biter Tunes. Before I let you know what we heard, I want to thank anybody, everybody that showed up the other night for the Beatles sing-along over at the Commonwealth Pub. I want to thank Dan, the owner of the Commonwealth Pub, as well as all the folks that came in and had a great time. Can't thank you all enough for all that you've done for KPOV, so we greatly appreciate that. Also, don't forget, this weekend we will be broadcasting the Waterfront Blues program from Portland, so check that out. It's always a lot of fun. And in the background, we got some Mojo Nixon from his Otis album, doing a little Perry Mason of Love. Gotta love that stuff. Ahead of that was the song Credit from the Turn the Pigeons Loose from Chuck Prophet, Mission Express. Don't forget, they'll be playing Thursday at the Waterfront Blues Fest. And we got the set started with the E Street Shuffle, the Wild, the Innocent, and the E Street Shuffle album by Bruce Springsteen. And taking us out will be John Hiatt doing Shredding the Documents from the Walk On album. I want to thank everybody again for all the support that you give to KPOV, and keep giving the best that you can, and we greatly appreciate it. Thank you. Have a great week.

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3: Good evening and welcome to Progley's, Central Oregon's home for progressive rock here on KPOV. I'm your host, Jim Creel. Well, we're going old school on Progley's tonight. All selections this evening will be from the Prog OG era of 1969 to 1974, some of which may be familiar to you and some may be more obscure. I hope you enjoy the selection. Let's get started.

0: 88.9 KPOV, Bend. This is Progley's. I'm Jim Creel. Okay, we're doing all old school prog this evening, basically 1969 to 1974. We just heard from Pink Floyd with Us and Them. That one, of course, from Dark Side of the Moon, 1973 release. And starting the set was Genesis with The Cinema Show from the same year, and their album Selling England by the Pound. All right, well, why don't we keep it going and get back to the music right after the following messages.
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0: 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We just heard from Emerson, Lake, and Palmer, although Palmer seemed to have been absent from this one, with Promenade, that one from their self-titled debut LP, released in 1971. Before that, Gentle Giant gave us Way of Life, from their 1973 release, In a Glass House. And at the top of the set was Yes, with their very familiar, probably first North American hit anyway that I recall, Roundabout, from 1971's Fragile album. Okay, hope you're having a great evening. Hope you're enjoying the music. Why don't we get back to it right after the following messages.
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1: 88.9 KPOV Bend. You're listening to Progleys. I'm Jim Creel. Well, we're doing all old school prog this evening from 1969 to 1974. My idea of a sweet spot for the beginning of prog. Anyway, we're starting our second hour now, and welcome back. We last heard from Straubs with Sad Young Men, that one from their 1974 release, Hero and Heroine. Prior to that was Nectar with Crying in the Dark from their 1972 album, A Tab in the Ocean. And starting things off was from 1970, King Crimson with Circus, including Entry of the Chameleons from their album, Lizard. All right, I hope you're having a great evening. I hope you're enjoying the mix this evening. Let's keep it going. I'll talk to you at the next break.

0: 88.9 KPOV Bend. This is Progley's. I'm Jim Creel. We are doing old school prog this evening. Things from 1969 to 1974. We just heard from Supertramp with Asylum from their 1974 album Crime of the Century. Before that, Jethro Tull gave us Nothing Is Easy from their 1969 release, Stand Up. And starting the set off, what might be considered proto-prog, It's a Beautiful Day with Whitebird from their 1969 album, It's a Beautiful Day. All right, why don't we keep things rolling? Got a lot of good music left. Let's get back to it right after the following messages.
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0: 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This is Progley's. I'm Jim Creel. We're doing all throwback stuff tonight, 1969 to 74, original prog era. We last heard from Griffin with Opening Move, that one from 1974 in their album Red Queen to Griffin 3. Prior to that, and starting the set, was Kansas with A Pear Shoe from their self-titled LP, debut album, also from 1974. Okay, why don't we keep things rolling, and I'll talk to you again at the next break.
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88.9 KPOV Bend. This is Progley's. I'm Jim Creel. Well, we've been doing all old school 1969 to 74 prog selections this evening. I hope you've enjoyed what we've done. We just heard from Renaissance with At the Harbor from their 1973 release Ashes Are Burning. And before that, and starting the set, was Caravan with In the Land of the Gray and Pink from the album of the same name, that one released in 1971. Okay, well, we're wrapping things up here at Progley's for the evening. I hope you've enjoyed the show. Hope you can join me again next Sunday at 8 p.m. for another edition of Progley's. Coming up next is Terrapin Station, followed by Zombies of the Stratosphere at 11. I'm going to leave you with a track from Camel this evening. Hope you enjoy it. Hope you have a great evening and good night.

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2: 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You're tuned to the Terrapin Station, and for tonight's show, we've got some recordings of Phil and Friends coming to you from Las Vegas, Nevada, October 27th, 2020. So, decent recording, but some good stuff. So, hope you enjoy it. 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

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Got a couple more here. Finish out with. It's been Phil and Friends from October 27th, 2020, Las Vegas, Nevada. So, thanks for tuning in. 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
1: Colonel, I have finished up those reports about the zombie dust-up we squelched yesterday and have forwarded them to your inbox for your review.
2: Very well, Lieutenant. I will look them over later this afternoon. Now, go enjoy your liberty while we are in dry dock.
1: Yes, ma'am. Thank you, ma'am. Torres out.
3: Hey, Torres. What's the John Dory?
1: Say again, Anderson?
3: Whatcha gonna do with your shore leave, mate?
1: Oh, well, I have a niece arriving from New Boise on the 345 transport. We're going to spend a couple of days shopping, going to a few museums and clubbing. Wanna join us for dinner or drinks?
3: Oh, you little ripper. I'd love to cobber, but I've got a hot date tonight with a Sheila I met on the military singles app. We're gonna hook up at a high-class boozer downtown, mix in with the tall poppies while we throw back a few coldies and dance the night away. Who knows, maybe the old fella can squeeze in a naughty before brekkie.
1: You, on a blind date?
3: Holy dooly, don't be a wowser, Torres. Give me a fair go. It's not like the science deck of the Centaur is a hotbed of unattached spunks. I'm surrounded by dags all day. Besides, I've been working flat out like a lizard drinking without much time for chasing skirts.
1: So tell me, Anderson, how are you going to try and impress this girl? If she's military, she won't be a pushover.
3: Oh, I have a plan, Torres. Bloody oath, I have a plan. First I'll dazzle her with my expensive new duds that I picked up at the PX on Enceladus. Then I'll wow her with my new do from the ship's barber. And I'll top it all off with my dazzling white teeth and my fabulous tan.
1: Tan? What tan? You are as pale as a ghost stranded on an iceberg in a snowstorm.
3: I have a plan for that too. I've been working on a new sunbake formula that can make a bluey look as dark as a chalky bicky in just an hour. A real tan, not any of that spray-on crap.
1: Get out.
3: Bloody oath, mate. I'm headed up to the solar deck right now to slip into my budgie smugglers and give her a fair go. You wait and see. If this formula works as well as I expect, I'll make a fortune from it.
1: Well, good luck, Anderson. And you behave yourself. Remember, you represent the Centaur while in uniform and out.
3: No worries, Torres. With my new tan, I'll be a real show pony. Bloody oath, Cobber. Bloody oath.

0: In the dark of night, he was a man.
1: A man who loved with fierce, demanding passion.
0: The blaze of noon made him a monster.
1: A monster who ran wild in a reign of terror that spread murder in his trail.
0: The hideous Sun Demon, thermodynamic horror from outer space.
1: The thing that went wrong in the secret atomic laboratory afflicted him with the most hideous curse ever visited on man, forcing him to cower in the darkness like a hunted animal. For one touch of the sun's bright rays transformed him into the reptilian Jekyll and Hyde monstrosity who couldn't control his lust to kill.
0: Panic in the streets. Terror on the rooftops. The hideous Sun Demon.

Immediately after the launching of U.S. satellites number 1 and number 3 into outer space, newspaper headlines across the country told the world of a new radiation hazard from the sun, far more deadly than cosmic rays. An obscure scientist, my colleague, Dr. Gilbert McKenna, had already discovered this danger from the sun. This is his story.

0: Dr. Bakel, you've told me that Dr. McKenna was exposed to highly radioactive material for 5 or 6 minutes. Yet after he recovered from the initial shock, he showed absolutely no residual effects whatever. No burns, no radiation effects, nothing.
1: It is unusual.
2: Then he's all right.
0: We hope so.
2: Hope so, but you said he showed no reaction.
0: So far he hasn't. It seems inconceivable that he could be exposed for that length of time without any effect. Well, we can only wait and see.

0: But I am getting a little tired of being treated like a specimen under a microscope. The whole hospital staff standing around waiting for me to develop some new symptom.
1: You'll be able to go home in a couple of days.
0: Good.
1: Right now, we're going to take you out for an airing.
0: Oh, fine.
1: Mm-hmm. Up to the solarium roof where you'll get plenty of sun.
0: Good, let's go.
1: Oh, not so fast. We'd like it a wheelchair.
0: A wheelchair?
1: That's right. That's doctor's orders. I'll be back in a minute.

0: Young man, I hate to bother you again, but...
1: Oh, your face! Oh, your face!
2: Incoming message.
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0: Hey Anderson, nap time's over.
1: Huh? What?
0: You asked me to wake you after an hour in the solarium.
1: Oh, thanks, Johnson. I'm awake now.
0: Say, how'd that new suntan lotion work out anyway?
1: My tan? I dunno. I'll just take a look. What the? Crikey, look at me. Bloody oath. Bloody frickin' oath. Look at me. What have I done? What have I done?
2: Great, Zorg. What happened to your skin? It's all super scaly. You look like a lizard.
1: I dunno, mate. I dunno. It must have been the isotopes that I added to the mix.
2: Wait. What? You added nuclear isotopes to your suntan lotion?
1: Well, yeah. Just a wee bit, mate. To speed things up, I must have had friggin' kangaroos loose in the top paddock.
3: Say, what's going on in here? What's all the fuss about?
2: It's Lieutenant Anderson.

0: Dr. McKenna has fallen victim to one of the strangest and most baffling medical phenomena I've ever seen. The radiation from that isotope caused a peculiar and subtle change in the cells of Dr. McKenna's body. His whole appearance has changed into something scaly, almost lizard-like. A catalyst was needed to complete the reaction. The catalyst is sunlight. We were able to get him over that first attack simply by putting him in a dark room.
1: Then he's all right now.
0: As long as he stays out of the sun. If he goes off by himself where he'll have neither friends nor medical care, well, there's no telling what could happen.

Darwin never even scratched the surface. How could he? Evolution backwards to the age of the reptile. Half human, half lizard. I'm the guinea pig to be locked up alone.

0: We analyzed the isotope you're working on, Gil. Dr. Hoffman thinks he may be able to cure you.
1: Yeah, I think there's definite hope.
2: Can't tell you how much it would mean for me to get well, Dr. Hoffman. For weeks I've been locked up in this mausoleum, unable to go out any time except at night, afraid of the sun and these horrible attacks. I'll do anything, anything to get well.
1: No doubt you are aware that the transformation came this time after much shorter exposure to the sun than the first time. If there should be a next time, you might find that it takes only a very brief exposure to the sun to change you. You might also find that it takes much longer to change you back.

0: I couldn't help myself, Dr. McGill.
1: After it wasn't your fault, Gil, he forced you out with a gun.
0: Nevertheless, I committed a murder. I murdered somebody.
2: You've got to try to calm yourself.
1: Look, Gil. We can prove it was self-defense.
0: You don't seem to understand. No matter what we prove, it doesn't alter the fact that I wanted to kill him. I've devoted my life to science. You see what's happened? What good has it done me? What chance have I got to fight? Why should I be the one? Can you answer me that? Why me? Why should I be the one picked up for this? Please tell me why!
3: Incoming message. Incoming message.
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5: What's going on? Who set off that alarm?
6: It was me, Colonel Zifa. Oh, it was horrible. Simply horrible.
5: What was horrible, Lieutenant Damon?
6: It was a scaly beast, a monster, in the solarium.
5: A monster? In the solarium? What are you talking about? What monster?
7: Colonel, maybe I can explain.
5: Speak up, Private Johnson. What can you add to this?
7: Well, I'm not sure exactly what happened. But, you see, Lieutenant Anderson came into the solarium earlier. He stripped to his trunks and told me he was going to work on his tan. He asked me to wake him up in an hour. Given Anderson's pasty appearance, I thought that an hour in the sun would do him some good. Well.
5: Yes, go on.
7: Well, an hour goes by, and I yell at the lieutenant from the lobby that his time was up. All of a sudden he starts cursing and carrying on. I walked on over to see what was the matter. And, well, ma'am, this is the hard part to believe, because I was there, and I barely believe it myself. But somehow Anderson had mutated into some kind of human and lizard hybrid.
5: A what?
7: A lizard man.
5: A lizard man.
7: A lizard man.
6: Oh, it was so horrible, Colonel. He was all green and scaly.
5: How could this happen?
7: Well, apparently, the lieutenant had been experimenting and mixed up his own sun cream. He mentioned that he added some sort of radioactive isotope to his formula. I guess it went all to pot.
5: Where is he now?
6: When I screamed, he ran out of the solarium and into Corridor B.
8: Leave it to Anderson to pull off a stunt like this. Radioactive isotopes in a suntan lotion. I am really beginning to wonder about that boy.
5: Show some empathy, Captain. He's a brilliant up-and-coming scientist. He just takes things too far sometimes. He'll straighten out. Meanwhile, assemble a team and search Corridor B. Expand your search down each corridor until he's found. Lieutenant Damon, get Professor Beckner up here. Maybe that radioactive isotope can help track him down. Until Anderson is found, I want all off-duty crew restricted to their quarters. Turk. Make it so.
9: Yes, Colonel.
10: Now, humans. All off-duty crew confined to quarters. Be on the lookout for a tall lizard man wearing speedos. That is all.
5: Now, where would I go if I were a lizard?

0: hope you're both satisfied. He's made a nice clean break. And he ran over one of my men in the process. He's a dangerous man.
1: He's only dangerous because he is a sick man.
0: Yeah, they all are.
1: Oh, you don't understand.
0: I understand he ran over one of my men. Well, I've got to get back to headquarters.
1: Is this Dr. Mind if I go with you?
0: It's all right.
1: I'll get my medical case. You want to come?
2: Nope. I'm going to try a forlorn chance. See if I can find it before they do.
3: Let me go with you.
1: No, I think you better come with me. If they bring him in by force, we might need all the help we can give him.

0: interrupt this broadcast for an urgent police bulletin. The latest news of the mad killer shows that the entire police force has been alerted and mobilized into searching parties. Every effort is being made to discover his hiding place. And now we return you once again to the King sisters. Hey, just between us, what's the latest on this?
1: Well, all we know is that he's somewhere in the city.
0: And he's really dangerous, huh? Homicidal?
1: He's killed twice. He'll do it again.
0: Well, we'll help all we can, but boy, you got a tough one on your hands.
1: It's a big city. But we do know one thing. He's in a dark hole somewhere out of the sun.

0: out here if you're sick, mister. You should go to a doctor.
1: I can't go to a doctor. I can't leave here.
0: Why not?
1: Because the sun's bad for me.
0: Aren't you hungry?
1: Hungry?
0: Would you like me to bring you some cookies? I know where they are.
1: You'd do that for me?
0: Yes.
1: Then you want to help me?
0: Yes.
1: Then you mustn't tell anybody that I'm here.
0: Not even Mommy?
1: Not even Mommy. We've got to keep it a secret.
0: Okay, I won't tell anybody.

0: just got a call from a woman out near the oil fields. I think this could be the break we've been waiting for.
1: You mean she knows where he is?
0: She thinks so. He may be hiding in a shack out near her house. I've already alerted the squads in that area.
1: Good, let's get out there.

0: Hey everybody, look, it's Anderson, he's all right.
1: Anderson?
2: Lieutenant Anderson, where have you been? I sent search teams out looking for you all over this ship for hours.
1: Yeah, we practically turned the Centaur inside out looking for your sorry ass. We gave you up for dead.
0: Sorry to disappoint, Captain, but here I am.
2: But Private Johnson reported that you had mutated into some sort of reptile man.
0: Oh, that. Yeah, nah. No drama, just a temporary setback.
3: But the radioactive sun cream. I saw you, you were all green and scaly.
4: You looked like a monster.
0: Oh, fixin', that was a piece of piss. Sun cream is not all I've been working on. No, bloody oath. I've invented a real doozy of a chapped skin lotion as well, mates. A little aloe vera, some mineral oil, a little fragrance, and a super special ingredient that shall remain a complete secret. Unless, of course, any of you want to become investors and sign a non-compete agreement as a full partner. I figure 22 mil will get us started. Any goers? No? Well, you will have to excuse me, mates, but I've got a hot date tonight.
1: Blimey, don't that beat all.
2: I tried to tell you, Captain, that young man is a genius.
5: Did you see that tan? Wow, he looks great.
2: Alright everyone, the excitement is over. Back to your stations. Turk. The daily report, please.
6: As you command. Stand by. Here is the requested information. Today's log contains entries from Matthias Eklund, the Bomboras, Harry Lugan and his symphony orchestra, Joe Satriani, the Reverb Syndicate, Anna and Mavongo, Billy Curry, Andy James, Mr. Fastfinger, the Takonovs, Vladimir Zelensov, William Orbit, and Neil Norman and his Cosmic Orchestra.
2: Thank you, Turk. Now, before everyone abandons ship on their 3-day leave, I'd like to do a test firing of the newly retrofitted engines. Please make it so.
6: Aye, Colonel. Evaluation commencing. All hands, prepare for main engine test fire. 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

Sean Williams, Someone Else, from her release of the same name. Opening up tonight's show, you are listening to Jazz and Jambalaya. My name's Kurt. I do appreciate your joining me in the studio this evening. Tonight's show started by my combing through the live music calendar in New Orleans and found a few artists that I have not played in a while, and that led to others, including a few new artists that I have not played, and I don't believe I have played Sean Williams before. A great tune. We're going to hear some of those artists that were playing in New Orleans over the past couple of weeks, including this next band, Karma and the Killjoys, with Tell Me All Your Lies.

Now, some of you may have recognized that voice. That was none other than Richard Thompson playing with the New Orleans Musicians Clinic from a 2010 release called Get You a Healin'. That's a special anniversary re-release. Wrong Heartbeat, the name of the tune. We heard from Graham Good and the Painters with Slumber, Float Like a Buffalo, Don't Let the Fear Take the Funk from their 2023 release. Day Late, Dollar Short, Ike Bowen gave us Weatherman, The Pimps of Joy Time with Are You Gonna, Karma and the Killjoys, Tell Me All Your Lies from a release called Hellscape, and we opened the show with Sean Williams, Someone Else. Well, I hope that broke you out of your post-dinner stupor. It certainly did me. We are going to change the pace, slow it down a little with a wonderful jazz piece from Noe Young. Noe Young, incidentally, is the a founding member of the jazz funk band Naughty Professor out of New Orleans. He's played with David Shaw of the Revivalists, George Porter Jr., Nigel Hall, Russell Batiste. Moved to New Orleans to study with the jazz greats. So this is Noe Young and Derek. We've got the Chris Christie Band. No, not that Chris Christie. And a cover of Smoke on the Water. Yes, the Deep Purple tune, which you will recognize the lyrics, but probably not the tune from Judith Owen. But this is Noe Young with Derek.

George Lewis and his New Orleans Stompers with the Deep Bayou Blues, finishing off that last set. Corey Wong before that, along with John Batiste, with a beautiful tune called Relationships. That's from their release, Meditations. Judith Owen with a classic Deep Purple tune. I think Deep Purple 1972, if I recall. Smoke on the Water from her release, Rediscovered, cover in capital letters, in an album of cover tunes. Chris Christie with Black and Blue from Best of Street New Orleans, Volume 1. And Noah Yuff with a really haunting tune from his release, Absolutions. The tune was called Derek. You are listening to Jazz and Jambalaya. My name's Kurt. Thanks for joining me here at Volunteer Power Listener Supported High Desert Community Radio. 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Well, I mentioned that Corey Wong was Corey Wong is a bassist out of Minneapolis who played with John Batiste, but Noah Yuff started that off. I mentioned he's a bass player and a founding member of the jazz funk band Naughty Professor, and I thought I'd give this next set a little more, we'll call it international flavor, but start with Naughty Professor. This one is called Without a Trace, featuring Eric Benny Bloom. We'll also hear the West African Strut from Dr. Michael White, a little reggae, and finish off with a Hungarian melody. This is Without a Trace, Naughty Professor.

And there's a break from the usual. That is a street band out of New Orleans, the G-String Orchestra with the Hungarian Tanz Melody. Naya Rockers before that with Cyril and Ivan Neville, a little reggae tune. Higher Education, that is a brand new release. And Dr. Michael White with the West African Strut. That's from the Adventures in New Orleans Jazz Part 1, in which he explores the origins of jazz in New Orleans, from Africa to Creole and French. There are two albums, Part 1 and Part 2, just a great collection. Naughty Professor started us off without a trace. You're listening to Jazz and Jambalaya. My name's Kurt. Thank you for tuning in, bringing you the music of New Orleans, the Bayou, and beyond. 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Going to stick kind of in the jazz vein, a little more lively with some Galactic Trombone Shorty. Let's start with Out in the Street. This one, again, features Cyril Neville and Ivan Neville with Galactic. From their release, Carnival Extramicos.

Lily Lewis with the title tune from her latest release, Sin Eater. The Honey Island Swamp Band, Dark Days. That one featured New Orleans vibraphonist and percussionist Mike Dillon. John Clary with Been and Gone. Volpec, Wait for the Moment, from their release, My First Curve. Volpec is a band out of Ann Arbor, Michigan, who were inspired by the classic R&B tunes recorded by The Meters and the Funk Brothers. We heard from Trombone Shorty, Hurricane Season. I thought that was appropriate. It is Hurricane Season. That's from his 2010 release, Back of Town. And we started off with Galactic, Out in the Street, featuring Cyril and Ivan Neville. Thanks for joining me here at 88.9 KPOV Bend, streaming on demand at kpov.org. I do appreciate your support of High Desert Community Radio. Without you, we would not be on the air. And where else are you going to hear this kind of music? I would challenge you to find anywhere else in Oregon with the variety of music that we play right here at 88.9. I want to start this next set with Amethyst Kia. She is an artist out of Tennessee, I believe, but I heard this take the other day of the classic folk tune In the Pines and thought I would slip it in. We'll get into some Zydeco, some new and old with Buckwheat Zydeco, Chris Ardoin, Corey Broussard, and maybe slide some Beau Soleil in there. But this is Amethyst Kia with In the Pines.

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Do appreciate your support. Thanks once again for joining me. Hope you enjoyed tonight's show. I'll be back next week with more music from New Orleans. Goodbye.

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1: I'm Dr. Anthony Lizerwitz, and this is Climate Connections. AI data centers use a huge amount of energy. So as more come online, the demand for electricity is surging. According to an analysis by the Union of Concerned Scientists, meeting that growing demand could come at a steep cost to the climate and people's health. Co-author James Geniak says that under current federal and state policies, utilities will likely invest more in fossil fuels. For example, by building new gas power plants or extending the life of old coal plants.
2: When we use more fossil fuels, they lead to more climate pollution and health consequences.
1: But the analysis also shows that if the federal government enacts ambitious clean energy policies and incentives, data center energy needs could be mostly met with wind and solar. And Geniak says tech companies could be required to pay for the development of the clean energy resources and grid upgrades that their data centers require.
2: If we have stronger policies, we can avoid increased use of fossil fuels and avoid unnecessary climate pollution and health damages.
1: So federal policy changes are critical to minimizing harm from AI data center growth. Climate Connections is produced by the Yale Center for Environmental Communication. To learn more about climate change, visit climateconnections.org.
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4: 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Andrew Odegaard and team from the University of California, Irvine wanted to find out. They studied almost 200 people with well-managed type 2 diabetes. 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
1: One, two, three, four. One, two, three, four.

Welcome to the Ultimate Oldie Show. Hi, this is Mike Fisher. Thank you so much for tuning in. The Grammy Hall of Fame was established by the Recording Academy's National Trustees in 1973 to honor recordings of lasting qualitative or historical significance. Inductees are selected annually by a special member committee of eminent and knowledgeable professionals from all branches of the recording arts. While all genres, including classical, rock, country, R&B, opera, theater, and film are eligible, and both singles and albums are eligible for the award, we will illuminate records from the rock and roll era, which have received this distinguished honor. In this edition of the Ultimate Oldie Show, it's a mix as the spotlight illuminates records in the Grammy Hall of Fame.

intro to California Girls, which he plays with Jay Migliori, is pretty spectacular for background session work. It really kicks the record into gear after that piano intro.

The idea for California Girls is that there's this guy who thinks about girls all the time, so much that he starts to imagine all kinds, but there's only one kind he really wants, and that's right there at home. The music started off like those old cowboy movies, when the hero's riding slowly into town. Bum-de-de-da. I was playing that at a piano after an acid trip. I played it until I almost couldn't hear what I was playing, and then I saw the melody hovering over the piano part. Thanks so much for tuning in to the Ultimate Oldies Show, your two-hour historical and educational review of the artists, producers, songwriters, arrangers, culture, news, and most critically, the records of the late 1940s to the early 1970s, featuring stories, anecdotes, chart information, interview clips, and trivia. Hi, this is Mike Fisher. In this edition, we are spotlighting records inducted into the Grammy Hall of Fame, including The Beach Boys, California Girl, Capitol Record Label, 3 on the pop charts July of 1965, and The Beatles, Hey Jude, Apple Record Label, top of the pop charts September of 1968. The commentary was offered by the composer of California Girls, Brian Wilson, from his 2016 memoir, I Am Brian Wilson. In a 1993 Capitol Records interview, Wilson also talked about the introduction. Everybody was up. The whole gang was there. It became my favorite session. The intro to this song is the greatest piece of music I've ever written. I was looking for an introduction which would be totally different to the rest of the song, but would lead into it. The song was a big record for us, but I never really liked anything other than the intro.

0: song, but that was one of them. Buck Owens, Harlan Howard, they got together in 1964, decided to write songs. However, one particular session wasn't going anywhere. Owens, well, he saw an Esso gas station ad with the slogan, "Yeah, put a tiger in your tank," inspired him to write a song that became his sixth country number one in a string of 14 and helped crystallize what became the Bakersfield sound. In an interview with NPR, Owens offered, "The Bakersfield sound, I think, is a mix of Bob Wills and the Texas Playboys and Little Richard. I like music with a big B, and I like the driving sound of drums and guitars. One of the most influential sounds in the history of music. Here is Buck Owens. I've got a tiger by the tail as we continue to put the spotlight on records included in the Grammy Hall of Fame in this edition of the Ultimate Oldies Show.
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0: I remember writing the first line, first thing I remember knowing, and then it all came fast, almost wrote itself. It was so well describing my life that I felt maybe I was too close to it to realize it was good. It sounded too easy. I wrote it on the bottom bunk of a bus. Thanks so much for tuning in to the Ultimate Oldie Show. Mike Fisher with you. Records that are included in the Grammy Hall of Fame, including Mama Tried, Merle Haggard, Capitol record label, top of the country charts for 4 weeks, July of 1968, Patsy Cline, I Fall to Pieces, Decca record label, 12 on the pop charts, 4 weeks at the top of the country charts, May 1961, and Buck Owens and His Buckaroos, I've Got a Tiger by the Tail, Capitol record label, his highest charting pop hit at number 25, number one on the country charts for 5 weeks. Merle Haggard continues in an interview with Paul Zollo. My mother was left alone when my father died, and she had a good education, but had never been able to use it, never been out in the world. She didn't know how to drive. She rode a city bus for 27 years, was a bookkeeper at a meat company, and put up with me. I got in trouble a lot. Had too much energy. I wanted to know things. I love those Jimmy Rogers songs about riding freight trains, and I wanted to do it, so I did it. You were supposed to go to school. They had a truancy law. That's where my problems started. When I was 13 years old, I thought I was grown, so I got in trouble. They put me in juvenile hall, and I didn't like juvenile hall, so I broke out, stole cars to get away, and one thing led to another. By the time I was 20 years old, I was in San Quentin. Mama Tried is probably a child of all that. The song says I'm the one and old rebel child. I did have two older siblings, but they were excellent citizens. Never went to jail. I was the one and only rebel. About the artist on our next entry in Grammy Hall of Fame records, Dave Marsh, in his book, The Heart of Rock and Soul, 1001 Greatest Singles Ever Made, writes, like a lot of the best minds of his generation, Sly Stone dreamed of integration. His dream was broader than most. He imagined the merger of black and white, and men and women, and soul and rock, and rich and poor, and famous and humble. And as the 60s came crashing to a close, he saw that dream replaced by a terrible vision of separation, which each person stood isolated and apart, fumbling in darkness to reach a single other person outside themselves. Sly felt those forces himself. He developed the symptoms of a bleeding ulcer. He confronted demands from black nationalists that he exert his leadership of the world's most popular pop funk in their direction. He confronted demands from record executives and management that he milk the cash cow his band had become. He confronted hostilities among the family and friends he'd drawn together in the family stone. He was threatened with a confrontation with an assassin's bullet, and in the wake of the murders of Martin Luther King and Malcolm X, such threats were all too believable. His own body confronted him with the demand for the cocaine that had become his insulation against the divisions and the decay. Always inward gazing, Sly focused so deeply upon himself now that often enough he failed to notice the outside world at all, and missed shows where 10 or 20,000 or more had gathered to hear him. Always sardonic, he began to write music so bleak and sarcastic that it virtually spat in the eye of his early effusions about brotherhood and solidarity. And yet, the gathering forces of superstardom would not be denied. As long as Sly provided the right beat, the crowds would dance to whatever he had to say. This was the new contract between the performer and his audience. Neither had to listen to the other. They just had to act in the right rituals, and all requirements were satisfied. And if everybody hated everybody else, well, that was just how things were. As a musical genius, Sly Stone had no trouble meeting the demands of the time. But when the dream died, the challenge went with it. He sat down to write a song, and poison spilled out. Set it to one of the grungiest guitar bass riffs he'd ever devised, a slinky, sinister beat, and then picked up the tempo just a hair. Got more specific as the verses progressed, drew more blood from the shards of his own hopes and career, and mocked his own songs. Thank you for letting me be myself again. No one caught on. The record went straight to number one. Coming up, Sly and the Family Stone. Thank you for letting me be myself. as we continue to put the spotlight on records inducted into the Grammy Hall of Fame in this edition of the Ultimate Oldie Show.
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0: That song always amazes me because I think although A Party may be the signature song, I am always deeply thankful for You Don't Own Me because in my estimation, it took me out of the bubblegum pop genre.
1: Sure did.
0: It also took me out of that, it wasn't actually, you know, a one-song wonder, but it put me in, it made my work a little bit more serious. And I think that was the problem with It's My Party. It wasn't really taken seriously enough because of its genre, its pop essence. And I think the discussion of the lyric, that lyric today is, it's passé. Very much scream 60s. On the other hand, You Don't Own Me, scream 70s, 80s.

At the time, I know I chose it because I know I liked the strength in the lyric. But for me, it was not a song about being a woman. It was about being a person and what was involved with that. Of course, it got picked up as an anthem for women, which makes me very proud. Thanks so much for tuning in to the Ultimate Oldie Show. Mike Fisher with you. Records that are in the Grammy Hall of Fame, including Leslie Gore, You Don't Own Me, Mercury record label, 2 on the pop charts December of 1963, and Sly and the Family Stone. Thank you for letting me be myself again. Top of both the pop and R&B charts early in 1970. The commentary was from Gore herself, from an interview that she did with Terry Gross. The ironic part about You Don't Own Me was written by two men, John Madeira and Danny White, who also composed, At the Hop for Danny and the Juniors. They grew up in Philadelphia, and Madeira offers how his multiracial Philadelphia neighborhood fed into the lyrics that became You Don't Own Me. I saw how black people got treated. It was horrible, horrible, horrible. My friends and I got locked up in Philadelphia and Mississippi, and they treated us like gangsters. And my black friends got hit more than I got hit. The police had billy clubs and hit you across the legs, but the black guys got hit across the body. Those things you don't forget. And UCLA musicology professor Shauna Redman offers, all of these things still exist, speaking about the violence against disenfranchised people. And that is literally the haunting of You Don't Own Me, all of the ways in which systems of patriarchy continue to reveal themselves in our everyday lives. Redman also offers that the minor key of the verses underscores that sense of risk, but that there is power in the phrasing. The song is made up of declarative sentences. There are no ellipses, no question marks whatsoever. She is not mixing messages. You understand what she is saying from line one. Hank Williams was driving from Nashville, Tennessee, to his fiancée, Billie Jean Jones' hometown of Shreveport, Louisiana, to tell Jones' parents they were planning to wed. Williams described his ex-wife as having a cheating heart. Jones later said, then he said, hey, that'd make a good song. Get out my tablet, baby. You and I are going to write us a song. Just about as fast as I could write it, Hank quoted the words to me in a matter of minutes. And in a matter of minutes, Williams wrote what he told a friend as the best heart song I ever wrote. Williams and his musicians ventured into Castle Studio in Nashville in September of 1952 in what would become Williams' final songs. The steel guitar player Don Helms recalls to the Musicians Hall of Fame and Museum, we played it all the way through. Nobody made a mistake bad enough to have to do it again. We played it only once. So what you hear on that record had no rehearsal. We just played it one time through. And the proof is on the record.

0: I don't like it. Thanks so much for tuning in to the Ultimate Oldies Show. Mike Fisher with you. Records that are in the Grammy Hall of Fame, including George Jones, She Thinks I Still Care. Mercury record label, top of the country charts for 6 weeks in April 1962, and one of the building blocks of rock and roll, Hank Williams, Your Cheatin' Heart. MGM record label, 6 weeks at the top of the country charts, February of 1953. Jack Clement played She Thinks I Still Care for George Jones for the first time at Gulf Coast Studio in Beaumont, Texas. The writers, Dickie Lee and Steve Duffy, were both under contract at Clement's publishing company. Jones showed little interest, telling Clement, "I don't care for the song." Raymond Nally, the brother of guitarist Luther Nally, recalled, "They had this old, worn-out, rinky-dink tape recorder laying around the studio. Every time they'd try to lay that song on George, he'd just look at that damn tape recorder and ask him, 'How much you sell me that thing for?' Well, one day, Bill Hall, who was the studio's co-owner, finally told George, 'Hell, George, if you'll record the song, I'll give you the damn tape recorder.'" By 1994, Jones' opinion of the song changed. In the video collection Golden Hits, he said, "It knocked me out. I couldn't wait to get in the studio." But that's not borne out by events. He was invited to sing it on a network television show. And as he offers, "In the fall of 1963, I went to New York City and sang on Jimmy Dean's ABC network television show. I was nervous and had a hard time singing without a live audience. We wrestled through an afternoon of rehearsals, but even in Manhattan, where there wasn't one country radio station, the only thing Dean and his crew wanted to hear was, 'She Thinks I Still Care.'" And for Jones, "For years after I recorded it, the song was my most requested, and it became what people in my business call a career song, the song that firmly establishes your identity with the public. She Thinks I Still Care, George Jones." In his book, The Heart of Rock and Soul, The 1001 Greatest Singles Ever Made, Dave Marsh writes about our next stack of wax. On the evidence presented here, sometime in 1967, James Brown concluded that the most depressive factor in music was the tyranny of the chord change. And so, he decided to revolt by making music in which chord changes were superfluous. The result was the birth of modern funk, spread out over both the A and B sides of a 45. "Give the drummer some," is the rallying cry. And that's all well and good, but the constant activity emerges from Bernard Odom's bass, which assuredly moves the music along, popping and bopping. The result is dance music as skeletal as an X-ray and about as resistible as gravity. What record is March talking about? Coming up, it's James Brown and Cold Sweat as we continue to illuminate records in the Grammy Hall of Fame in this edition of the Ultimate Oldie Show.
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A song with a little bit of history that B.B. King made his own. Thanks so much for tuning in to the Ultimate Oldies Show. Mike Fisher with you. Grammy Hall of Fame records, a mix of different years, including B.B. King, Every Day I Have the Blues, RPM record label, 8 on the R&B charts, January of 1955, The Penguins, Earth Angel, Will You Be Mine, Dutone record label, 8 on the pop charts, top of the R&B charts, early 1955, and James Brown, Cold Sweat, Part 1, King record label, 7 pop, top of the R&B charts, July 1967. Every Day I Have the Blues was attributed to Pine Top Sparks and Milton Sparks, and Pine Top's release was on the Bluebird record label listed as Pine Top, blues singer with piano and guitar. A reworking of the song by Memphis Slim in 1949 helped it become a blues standard and to be recorded by numerous artists, including a top 10 R&B version by Count Basie Orchestra with Joe Williams. However, that wasn't the only version that Joe Williams recorded. He recorded his first version with the King Kolax Orchestra in 1952, and that version reached number 8 on the R&B charts. The second version, yeah, that's the one with Count Basie Orchestra that reached number 2 on the R&B charts. Now, B.B. King attributed the song's appeal to him to arranger Maxwell Davis. He wrote a chart of Every Day I Have the Blues with a crisp and relaxed sound I'd never heard before. I liked it so well, I made it my theme. Maxwell Davis didn't write majestically, he wrote naturally, which was my bag. He created an atmosphere that let me relax. B.B. King's version was recorded at the old studio for Capitol Records on Melrose Avenue in Hollywood, which according to RPM Records part owner Joe Bahari, had a better sound than the new studio in the company's tower. Bahari commented on a technique which bypassed the normal method of using a microphone on an instrumentalist amplifier. We jacked BB's guitar straight into the board so it sounded a little different. And yes, BB King's version is in the Grammy Hall of Fame, as is our next record. When you look at the credits, it says McKinley Morganfield. Well, that's the real name of Muddy Waters. But he really didn't write it. Reportedly, it was composed by Preston Red Foster, somewhat mysterious presence in the history of pop music. A music promoter who did meet Foster, Sol Rabinowitz, described him as one of the shyest human beings ever made. The first recording of Foster's song was a 22-year-old R&B singer, Ann Cole, and Muddy Waters heard her perform it on a tour of the Southern States in 1956. When he got back to Chicago, he changed a few words and recorded his own version, which he quietly registered under his own name as the writer, thus McKinley Morganfield on the 45, and it was released in January of 1957. Well, Foster did get his credit. In 1973, took a court case that he was the true author of the song, and he won. Subsequently, he disappeared back into the ether. A court reporter described him as a black man, about 40 years of age, with bleach blonde hair and highly modish clothing. He sat quietly in the courtroom and did not, in my presence, communicate with counsel for either party. His presence was known to both parties, and neither counsel chose to call him as a witness. But he did get his mojo back, or at least the credit for his mojo back. But the version by Muddy Waters is in the Grammy Hall of Fame. Got my mojo back as we continue to put the spotlight on Grammy Hall of Fame records in this edition of the Ultimate Oldies Show.

Baby,

both day and night. Never grumbles or fusses, always treats me right. Never running in the streets and leaving me alone. She knows a woman's place.

Built on the Southern tones, It Must Be Jesus, as well as a bridge inspired by Big Bill Brunzi's Living on Easy Street, Ray Charles played that song for about a year before he actually put it to vinyl. Thanks so much for tuning in to the Ultimate Oldie Show. Mike Fisher with you. Records that are included in the Grammy Hall of Fame, including Ray Charles, I Got a Woman, Atlantic record label, top of the R&B charts, January 1955, Ella Fitzgerald, How High? The Moon, Verve record label, 76 Pop, August 1960, Rosemary Clooney, Hey There, Columbia record label, top of the pop charts, summer 1954, and before the

0: in 1962 with lyrics by Johnny Mercer and music composed by Henry Mancini, who offers that the song came at just the right time.
1: That was a good change of pace for me because I had done Tiffany's Gun, Mr. Lucky, a couple of other things, and this picture came along at exactly the right time because it was a dramatic picture. And it also gave Johnny Mercer and me a chance to write the song, which has, you know, has become a standard.
0: Inspired by the words included in a poem by English writer Ernest Dowson, Vita Summa Brevis, here is Henry Mancini's version of The Days of Wine and Roses, as we continue to put the spotlight on records included in the Grammy Hall of Fame in this edition of the Ultimate Oldie Show.

0: Count Basie's is not the only version in which jazz singer Joe Williams had a hit with that song. Thanks so much for tuning in to the Ultimate Oldies Show. Mike Fisher with you, spotlighting records included in the Grammy Hall of Fame. Count Basie, Every Day I Have the Blues, Columbia record label, 1955, and Henry Mancini, title track from the 1962 motion picture, The Days of Wine and Roses, RCA Victor record label, 33 on the pop charts, January of 1963. Every Day I Have the Blues was first performed by the Sparks Brothers, July 28, 1935. The songwriters, Pinetop Sparks and Milton Sparks. It was reworked in 1949 by Memphis Slim and then started becoming a blues standard. Now, the first version in which Joe Williams had a hit was recorded with the King Kolax Orchestra in 1952, reaching number 8 on the R&B charts. And yes, Williams is the featured vocalist on Count Basie's version, a big band arrangement that spent 20 weeks on the R&B charts, reaching number 2 in 1955. Joe Williams, Every Day I Have the Blues. Brian Jones. From an interview with Mike Griffiths on November 3, 1983, Gene Clark states, "I wrote the song and presented it to Roger McGuinn and David Crosby on tour. We were on a bus tour and we were listening to a lot of John Coltrane, a lot of Ravi Shankar, and they helped me finish the song. The melody and lyrics I wrote myself in a hotel room with Brian Jones in Pittsburgh, Pennsylvania." Asked if Jones should have received credit, "I thought he should have been credited at the time, but of course, he didn't care. It just came out of a conversation." References to drugs. McGuinn was asked about that very subject by SongFacts in 2016. "Well, it was done on an airplane ride to England and back. I'm not denying that the Byrds did drugs at that point. We smoked marijuana, but it really wasn't about that." And reportedly, yes, the Byrds were on a flight to England. Clark asked McGuinn how high they were in the sky. McGuinn replied, 6 miles. That was the igniter for the lyrics. However, the Beatles were scoring with 8 days a week, and both Clark and McGuinn thought it sounded more poetic to use 8 miles high rather than 6 miles high. The influence of John Coltrane, Byrds bass player Chris Hillman. "Roger rigged up a turntable in the speaker, and we were listening to John Coltrane and Ravi Shankar and a lot of jazz," Hillman shared with SongFacts. "Miles Davis and just stuff like that, along with everything else we could listen to at the time. But Coltrane, he was a huge influence on the song 8 Miles High, a very, very big influence." As McGuinn noted, "We were playing 12-string Rickenbacker to sound like a saxophone. We were translating jazz into a rock form." Songwriting credit. McGuinn, in the Forgotten Hits newsletter, responded to Clark's initial claims. "Not true. The whole theme was my idea. Gene would have never written a song about flying. I came up with the line 6 miles high and when you touch down. We later changed that to 8 because of the Beatles song 8 days a week. I came up with several other lines as well. And what would the song be without the Rickenbacker 12-string breaks?" And the version that ultimately became the 45. It was not the first. The first version was recorded with Al Schmidt at RCA Studios in Los Angeles on December 22, 1965. Columbia said, "No, we're not releasing it." It had not been produced at a Columbia-owned studio. Columbia had contracts with musicians' unions and didn't want any undue trouble. The Byrds went into the Columbia Studios in Hollywood on January 24th and 25th, 1966, with producer Alan Stanton, and recorded their version. The band, in general, liked the first version better. McGuinn said he believes the first version was more spontaneous than the better-known Columbia release, and Crosby agreed. "It was a stunner. It was better. It was stronger. It had more flow to it. It was the way we wanted it to be." Well, even if it wasn't necessarily the way they wanted it to be on the second one, it became a hit, and yes, included in the Grammy Hall of Fame. Coming up, 8 miles High, The Byrds, as we continue to put the spotlight on records included in the Grammy Hall of Fame in this edition of the Ultimate Oldie Show.
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written by Cole Porter and introduced in the Eleanor Powell musical film Born to Dance, sung by Virginia Bruce in 1936. First sang by Frank Sinatra on his weekly radio show as a second part of a medley with Easy to Love in 1946, recorded by Sinatra for his album with Nelson Riddle, Songs for Swinging Lovers in 1956, and taken into the top 10 by the Four Seasons in 1966. Thanks so much for tuning in to the Ultimate Oldies Show. Mike Fisher with you, records that are included in the Grammy Hall of Fame, such as Frank Sinatra's version of I've Got You Under My Skin, Capitol record label, never released as a single, 1956, Doc Watson, Black Mountain Rag, Vanguard record label, May 1964, and we started the set off with The Byrds, 8 Miles High, Columbia record label, 14 on the pop charts, Spring 1968. Well, our next record wasn't recorded with multiple versions, but it was released twice, and the second time, it hit number 2 on the pop charts. The Moody Blues scored the breakout hit in the United States with Go Now. Denny Lane, Quint Warwick departed the group. Justin Hayward, John Lodge joined. Well, Hayward composed a song at the age of 19 while touring Belgium and titled the song after a girlfriend gave him a gift of satin bedsheets. And yes, like many of the songs composed by, say, Jimmy Webb, it's about unrequited love. It was just another song I was writing and I thought it was very powerful. It was a very personal song and every note, every word in it means something to me. And I found that a lot of other people have felt that same way about it. Hayward also offered, so with nights, I sat on the side of the bed and just wrote the two verses. I was at the end of one big love affair and the beginning of another. These are the things that boys, when they're in the middle of love affairs, they think about. Every word in that song makes perfect sense to me, but trying to explain it to someone is difficult. I mean, I lived every one of the lines in that song. The first time that Hayward played it for the band? Well, I played it to everyone in the rehearsal room, and people were mostly indifferent. And then Mike Pinder said, play it again. He just got in his Mellotron, and he went, sings Pinder's string sample riff. Suddenly, everyone was interested, and the song just seemed to make sense. It was a little bit of a relief, you know. I was sure the other guys were thinking, we'll get rid of this guy as soon as we can and move on, because if you've got nothing to offer, it doesn't make any difference if you're in or out. It's always an interesting dynamic in a young group. Upon its initial release as a single in 1967, peaked at number 19 on the UK singles charts and 103 on the United States early the following year. And upon its re-release in 1972, Graham Edge offers to Rolling Stone in 2018. There used to be things called regional breakouts instead of the big conglomerate radio stations like now. There were those FM guys, and they had their own playlists. DJs were stars in those days, and they prided themselves on discovering new talent. We had a regional breakout in Seattle. I think after the breakout started happening, there was a decision to re-promote it in other areas. It spread from Seattle down to San Francisco and down to LA. It was going great everywhere, slowly going up the charts again, until in the end, it got to number 2. But it sold a hell of a lot of records because it took so long to get there. A record that classic rock critic Malcolm Doan rates as the Moody Blues' greatest song, calling it one of the best singles from the late 60s. Here are the Moody Blues and Nights in White Satin as we continue to put the spotlight on records included in the Grammy Hall of Fame in this edition of the Ultimate Oldies Show.

Breathe deep the gathering gloom. Watch lights fade from every room. Bedsitter people look back and lament. Another day's useless energy spent. Impassioned lovers wrestle as one. Lonely man cries for love and has none. New mother picks up and settles her son. Senior citizens wish they were young. Cold-hearted orb that rules the night removes the colors from our sight. Red is gray and yellow white, but we decide which is right and which is an illusion.

0: The intense mood of the funk orchestration serves up an atmosphere that penetrates the very core of this depressed love ballad. Thanks so much for tuning in to the Ultimate Oldie Show. Mike Fisher with you, records that are included in the Grammy Hall of Fame. The Moody Blues, Nights in White Satin. 103 when released in 1967. Number 2 when re-released in 1972. DRAM record label. The commentary was offered by Cashbox. Everybody's heard of Santana. Santana, beautiful Santana. He put our music, Latin rock, around the world, man. And I'd like to thank him publicly because he recorded a tune and he gave me credit as the composer of the tune. So since that day, all we play is Santana music. Well, the tune in question was composed and originally recorded, and the version that's in the Grammy Hall of Fame is by Tito Puente and his orchestra. Oye como va mi ritmo? Listen how it goes, my rhythm. Arranged as a cha-cha, has a repeated piano tumba in Puente's version, consisting of block chords and a vocal refrain sung by a chorus. Likely, it was influenced, the introduction and the piano vamp, by the 1957 mambo Chachula by Israel Cacho Lopez. According to Max Salazar, an expert in Latin music, it's likely that Puente was inspired by Cacho's tune when composing Oye Como Va, given that there are similarities. And yes, Puente recorded Chanchulo in 1959 for his album Mucho Cha-Cha. The second section of the song resembles the introduction to Te Ensenare, written by Sergio Calzado and recorded by Estrellas Cubanas in 1960. Sergio Calzada's brother Rudy is the lead singer in Puente's recording. And as Deborah Pacini Hernandez writes in Oye Como Va, Hybridity and Identity in Latino Pop Music, the song has come to represent the interconnectedness, hybridity, and transnationality of Latin music in the United States. And yes, Oye Como Va, Tito Puente's version, is included in the Grammy Hall of Fame. That's what we're putting the spotlight on in this edition of the Ultimate Oldie Show.
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0: 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Stay tuned. Coming up next at noon is Juke in the Back with Matt the Cat. And at 1 p.m., Ken and the Kindred Spirits on your High Desert Community Radio station.

Latin Grammy Hall of Fame in 2001 and inducted into the Grammy Hall of Fame in 2002. Thanks so much for tuning in to the Ultimate Oldies Show. Mike Fisher with you, putting the wraps on a review of records included in the Grammy Hall of Fame. Tito Puente, Oye Como Va, Tico Record Label, 1962. Our final entry in this review of records included in the Grammy Hall of Fame is not only in that esteemed hall, but in the Rock and Roll Hall of Fame, the Rolling Stone Top 500, the NPR 100, and the Honor Roll of Hits. And it's the breakout hit for one of the most beloved figures in the history of pop music, Fats Domino, Ain't That a Shame. Grammy Hall of Fame Records, Ultimate Oldie Show, Mike Fisher, keep 'em smiling. You

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1: This week on Listening to America with Clay Jenkinson, books about the Declaration of Independence. My friend and frequent guest, the redoubtable Dr. Lindsay Chervinsky, and I discuss books written about Jefferson's 1776 Declaration of Independence, arguably the most important document in the history of human liberty. Among the titles we discuss are Walter Isaacson's recent The Greatest Sentence Ever Written, which celebrates the preamble of the Declaration of Independence, Gary Will's award-winning 1978 Inventing America, which locates the inspiration for the document in the Scottish Enlightenment, and Pauline Mayer's 1997 American Scripture, which examines local and regional declarations from around the country that contributed to Jefferson's great national document. Could any of the other founding fathers have written so magnificent a declaration? What role did Jefferson's famous felicity for expression play in the historical framing of America's mission statement? All of that and more on this week's Listening to America.

0: Hello, everyone, and welcome to this very special edition of Listening to America. I'm Clay Jenkinson, and across from me is the star guest of our program, Dr. Lindsay Chervinsky. Lindsay, it's been a while. You're busy. I'm busy. The world is really demanding your attention these days. But by popular demand, my people say more Lindsay and maybe only Lindsay. So anytime you want the microphone, just say so. Welcome.
1: Thank you for having me back. I meet a lot of your listeners on the road. I was in Minnesota. I was at the Minnesota Historical Society. And I think you had a lot of listeners there.
0: And I've been at it for decades, my dear. And you're just getting started. And you're stunning the world with your work. So let's talk about this. Walter Isaacson has a new book that's been out for a few months. It's a short book about the Declaration of Independence. That brought us to wonder, what's been written about the Declaration of Independence and how valuable is that series of books that extend way back? So let's begin wherever you like. What's a book on the Declaration of Independence that you would like to talk about today, my friend?
1: Well, there are a bunch. And in fact, Walter Isaacson will be at the George Washington Presidential Library on May 27th talking about his new book. So I'm looking forward to having that conversation with him about why he wanted to write this and why now and why he thinks it's the greatest sentence ever written. So it'll be very interesting to hear his feedback there. You and I have already talked about one of my favorite books on the Declaration, and I believe you dislike it immensely, which is Pauline Maier's American Scripture. But I do think it's really important because the Declaration was speaking and was part of a political culture that understood the parameters of petitioning, what it meant to petition, how one petitioned, what one expected from petitions. There was sort of like a formulaic layout to what these were supposed to look like. I think maybe a similar way of thinking of it today is sort of like an amicus brief, like amici briefs. They have a layout. They have a system. We kind of understand their role in society. Now, petitions were not quite so high-minded, and they were not quite the provenance of the elite, but there was a set system in which they operated. And I think what American Scripture does so well is puts the Declaration of Independence in conversation with those other petitions and with the long history of British petitions.
0: Pauline Maier, M-A-I-E-R, 1997, American Scripture. I don't dislike it intensely. It's a very important book, as you say, because it talks about a sort of a zeitgeist, a burbling up all over the country of petitions, many of which had language which in some ways was paraphrased or found its way into the Declaration of Independence. The reason I object to the book a little bit is that it's part of the kind of negative revision, like, oh, Jefferson, you know, you weren't so original. You were just operating in this set of traditions that were going on. And I think it was one of the first books that was really trying to reset Jefferson historiography. It goes back to your man Adams, of course. He said one thing to Jefferson about the Declaration of Independence, and to others, he said, oh, you know, this hackneyed, this stuff, there was nothing new in it. I mean, this was going on all over the country. And there's a little sour grapes in that, of course, but it's true. And remember, my friend, that Jefferson himself never claimed any originality for this thing. He said it was the American spirit of the thing. He was just trying to, an expression of the American mind, what anyone in his call to do what he did would have done under the circumstances that he consulted neither book nor pamphlet. You know that. You've read all that a zillion times. He was pretty humble about it. Now, there might have been some posturing in that, but he did seem to think that his job was to be sort of a voice for the American resistance, and that his job was to find really powerful but firm and muted language with which to express all of that. And so I don't think he claimed any originality. So what I see is the strength of her
1: until his gravestone.
0: Well, he did write the thing, my friend. Let me ask you this. So
1: if you're gonna be like, I'm just saying, that's not necessarily peak humility.
0: If you're going to be like this, you know, this, here
1: you
0: we go. This is why
1: it.
0: People love you.
1: You because, started you
0: know,
1: it.
0: No, you started it. This, if you're going to be like this, I'm going to ask you this question.
1: Okay.
0: Who else? If anyone else had written this, your man Adams, George Washington, of course, he would have had Madison write it. Madison, Monroe, Patrick Henry, Samuel Adams, Hamilton. Name another American person, even Franklin, who could have written this thing, and we'd be talking about it in the way that we are talking about it at this very moment.
1: Well, on one hand, that's unfair because it's a counterfactual. And I do think to a certain extent, if someone else had written it and history had still unfolded exactly the same way,
0: which
1: we would be talking about this document no matter what, because
0: we'd be talking about the July 1776.
1: Yes. I think you maybe are doing a little bit of disservice to some of the others. I'm not in any way saying that Jefferson wasn't a good writer. I was just perhaps poking holes in the argument about humility.
0: It's more than that, my friend. It's not that he was a good writer. I mean, Walter Isaacson, and I disagree with some of his book, by the way, but he's saying this is the most important sentence ever written, that Jefferson found a certain way to articulate the aspirations of humankind in this imperishably amazing language. Now, he did get some edits from Adams and from Franklin, but that this is Jefferson's gift. You know, Adams said he had a peculiar felicity for expression. And that's not just being a wordsmith. That's taking this entire Enlightenment body of the rights tradition and self-aspiration and John Locke and so on, and finding and distilling it into this very short preamble. I mean, the body of the thing is neither here nor there, in my opinion, until the end. And finding that language, and that language is the reason why we're so fixated on it. Otherwise, John Adams might have been right. And as you know, he said to Abigail, the 2nd of July, that's going to be the day. That's the day we actually resolved independence. And I'm not trying to be negative about anybody else. I'm saying this is Jefferson's great genius right here.
1: Okay, well, I think his great genius is elsewhere, but counterfactual for you.
0: Yes, ma'am.
1: Would the document still be remembered? Would the sentence be as important if we hadn't won the war? Or is it the war that really embeds it with meaning and gives it lasting impact?
0: Yes, of course. You know, he not only wrote it, Congress had to edit it because it got highly personal in some ways that I think Congress rightly edited out. I think that they saw the hypocrisy of the famous anti-slavery passage and they rightly removed it. I think Franklin's emendation from sacred and undeniable to self-evident was a piece of genius. So Jefferson is not the sole creator of this thing. This was a group effort, but he was the guy. And if we had lost the war, we wouldn't be having this conversation. It would be yet another position paper that occurred during this time, and it was a very well written, and too bad it didn't prevail. We did win the war, and you know this, that every revolutionary movement since, beginning with Seneca Falls,

0: had that capacity exactly. Even Hamilton, who is a very gifted pro stylist.
1: What would be a book that you would want to discuss? I picked one. What's yours?
0: All right, but let me ask you a question before we go to the next book. And I think I don't know if you I don't think you agree with me. I think you think if Madison had done it would still be the document. Is that right? Yeah, I think you're full of beans, but that's okay. We often disagree on
1: I
0: this
1: think the
0: program.
1: document is important because we gave it meaning. And I think that we would have given the founding document meaning regardless of who wrote it.
0: All right, so let me ask a question that comes right out of what you just said. We know, and we can't not know now, that the man who wrote this owned 600 enslaved people. That, there's something fundamentally hypocritical here, and you can make the case that it was a universal statement, and this in the womb of time, this would come. But does it damage it that this resoundingly magnificent statement about human freedom and the rights of humanity was written by a man who had no real intention of applying it to the people who did all the work to make his life happen?
1: That's an interesting
0: This is a
1: question.
0: tough question, isn't it? Because you can go either way on this, and neither one is satisfying.
1: Yeah, I mean, I do think it does a bit because I think that it has made it easier for people to poke holes in it and to treat it as nothing more than a sort of propaganda document. But I do think that it's not an easy answer.
0: Well, Lincoln answered it in his own way, right? He said, sure, whatever Jefferson, the conditions around which this was written, he nevertheless found the language that's the universal language of human right, and that in the womb of time, these things eventually will find them. I think we can agree with that. That was one of the things that saved Jefferson's reputation in the 1850s. But at this point, now that we know all that we know, and slavery, when I started working on this, when I was your age, we were less concerned about this. This was a factor, but it wasn't central to the thinking about the founding fathers. Now it's central to the point of elbowing out some other things, and whether that's the right weight to give all this is hard for me as a citizen and an American and a historian to come to terms with. But when I think about this, my friend, I think, oh, come on, Jefferson. Is it just boilerplate then? I mean, does it just mean white people and really just white men? I mean, who's included here? If it either is or is not universal, and if it's universal, then how do you sleep at night?
1: Well, you and I know that his brain didn't work that way. And
0: Well,
1: that,
0: we all carry contradictions.
1: it's actually interesting because we're very uncomfortable with internal contradictions. And so we get very good at rationalizing our behavior. And I think that we're all guilty of it to a certain extent, but certainly I think he was perhaps an expert at it. But I do think he saw it to a certain extent as inspirational or aspirational, maybe,
0: Yes.
1: and not a reflection of where we were, but where he wanted to be.
0: I think you're right, and we're going to take a break here, but I think, and then we'll move on. If you said to him, if you, Lindsay Chervinsky, got to interview him, and you said, look, how universal was this really? I mean, come on, you can be candid now, Mr. Jefferson. I think he would say this. You tell me if I'm wrong. He would say, of course, it's a universal aspiration, and of course, all human beings, irrespective of the accident of their birth, are entitled to, and so on and so forth. And he'd say, but not yet, only with conditions, maybe, we probably, maybe not together. Yeah, not yet. Don't you think that's what he would say?
1: Yeah, I think that's probably right.
0: And we get that. I mean, we do understand that issue. You know that it, in some
1: It just
0: sense,
1: doesn't say
0: ruins
1: that in the
0: Thomas
1: Declaration.
0: Jefferson,
1: It doesn't
0: right?
1: say all men are created equal under certain conditions and in the right, when the weather is correct and when our geography is such that it is suitable.
0: One of these days, right? One of these days. Women, too. All right, let's take a break. I'm talking to the great Dr. Lindsay Chervinsky. She's already annoyed with me because I'm asking counterfactual questions and challenging her deep wisdom. So, it goes both ways, honey. All right, let's take a break. When we come back, let's talk about other books about the Declaration of Independence. We'll be back in just a moment.

0: Welcome back to the special edition of Listening to America. It's so much fun to talk with Lindsay Chervinsky. I'm always glad to have you. Our listeners write to me and say, we love Lindsay. We want more Lindsay. And so we would do that. We would have you every week. We would have you every week.
1: You're not in one place. You make it sound like I'm unavailable. You are not in one place to record every week, sir.
0: We've been apart too long. It's all snark today. All right.
1: Making you question your choices.
0: My choices. Come on.
1: Choices of booking me.
0: I brought you to Vail. We've been together on stage, and that was when you defeated me, you know, by cheating, of course, by saying that Washington was the indispensable founding father. But to stay on track, Gary Wills, 1978, Inventing America, a book of extraordinary influence. Gary Wills, the great Gary Wills, I buy every one of his books. I'm amazed at his capacity, his breadth, his depth, his reading. He's an incredibly elegant man. I don't know if you've heard him speak, but he's a powerful public speaker. He knows an enormous amount about a lot of things. I was with him on the stage in San Francisco way back, and he stood up to give a lecture to 3,000 people, and he said, hey, this is my only shot at opera. And he sang a little bit of opera because he thought, this is the only chance I'm ever going to get. Anyway,
1: that's amazing.
0: Inventing America. And the thesis of it is that we've spent too much time locating Jefferson in the English Enlightenment. We need to really focus on the Scottish Enlightenment.
1: That is interesting. So what I think is so interesting about this book is, and I think we'll see a similar, I'm hoping we'll see a similar result here, is 1978 is obviously shortly after the Bicentennial. And it produced really an explosion of work about the founding generation. And some of it was about your standard figures. There are a lot of bios that come out about the capital F founding fathers. But there's also a huge production of books that sort of start to look at other figures and fold them into the revolutionary story. So there's a book called Beyond the Founders, and there is all the work by people like Gary Nash that look at kind of the what we would think of as the radical rabble in the revolution and how important their support was to making independence possible. So I really place this book in, obviously this is a very much an intellectual history. It is focused on sort of the what we would think of as the maybe more traditional European intellectual origins of history, but it is a part of that oeuvre, if you will, in that it is revisiting a topic that a lot of people thought had already been written about.
0: And this is very typical of Gary Wills to look at something that we've been thinking about for a long time and maybe gotten into a rut about, and then offering a new lens or a new paradigm. And he's great at this. He wrote about the Federalist. He's written about Jews in America. He's written about a ton of, he has a really interesting study of John Wayne, for example. This is a polymath and he was at Northwestern University forever. When we say Scottish Enlightenment, what do we mean? David Hume, Adam Smith, Adam Ferguson, Francis Hutcheson, Dugald Stewart, Hugh Blair, Lord Kemps, even James Boswell. I mean, this was an extraordinary effervescence of intellect in Scotland in the 17th and 18th centuries. And Jefferson's first great tutor, William Small, had roots in the Scottish Enlightenment, and he put some of those books in front of Jefferson. And so Gary Wills did some really heavy lifting, in intellectual history. This is not a book for the general reader. It's not really. I mean, I have to say, my friend, when I read it, I struggle. It's dense, and it's not tedious, but boy, does it require you to be on tiptoe, and he assumes you know a lot of things that you may or may not know. I'm not sure I entirely agree with him. I think he wrote it as a provocation, and now we need a synthesis that says, yeah, too, but we also have Rousseau and Voltaire, and we also have, you know, D'Holbach, and we have the Locke and Newton and so on, that it's a panoply. But Jefferson, I think his point was attuned to all of this, and partly because of his the mentor William Small, who was essential. Jefferson later said he set the destinies of my life.
1: What I think is interesting about his main argument is that Jefferson's original vision in the Declaration is one of interdependence instead of individualism, and so it's looking at how the Declaration and Jefferson's language has shifted in our understanding over time. And it's become a very individualist document to support a almost libertarian view of, you know, to each their own, each person gets to pursue their own independence and their own personal freedom. But that was not really how the founding generation saw freedom. The founding generation absolutely saw, like, there were, you had obligations to your fellow American, and they had them to you in order to secure the overall freedom of society. They were much more concerned with the collective freedom than they were with each individual man. And I do think that there is some truth to that. I think that we have taken the concept of independence and individualism to a extreme that was not necessarily what they understood.
0: Yes, and I think one of the ways in which that plays out is misunderstanding of the phrase pursuit of happiness. It's not do your own thing and find your own pleasures and be a hedonist, and if it works for you, it's fine for me. It means something like pursuit of public happiness, that a community of like-minded people can envision a world in which humans thrive together. That's
1: well, a really great way to understand this is, so, you know, earlier in the year, the Continental Congress instructed the states to basically issue their own instructions. And so John Adams wrote the Massachusetts Proclamation that basically said that we support this. And in it, he talked about the sole purpose of government is to secure the happiness of the people. And this is one of the, John Locke also talks about happiness in other areas, but certainly Jefferson would have read Adams' proclamation. And so one of the areas where he borrowed the word happiness from. And in that document, Adams is not talking about government securing happiness as in government securing a hedonistic existence. It's talking about the overall good of society.
0: Yeah, so late in life, Jefferson's protege, William Short, who had spent a lot of time in Europe and actually had stayed on after Jefferson came back in 1789. Short became wealthy. He was an extraordinary young man. Jefferson regarded him as maybe his greatest protege. He wanted Short to run for office and so on and so forth. Instead, Short pursued a life in business. And he wrote a letter to Jefferson saying, "I'm an Epicurean," and talked about all of his romances and pleasures in Europe and so on. And Jefferson wrote back one of the sternest letters of his life and said, "No, you fundamentally misunderstand what Epicureanism is. It's virtuous pursuit of rational happiness for yourself and your community. And if you're just having wine and women or whatever it is you think happiness is, that's hedonism. That's not Epicureanism." And I think a lot of people get that wrong, and they think the sort of the mission statement of the United States is, "I'm entitled to my happiness," or "I'm entitled to be a radical individual." And as you said in the beginning of this part of the conversation, it was really more of a communitarian expression of American life and American possibility.
1: Yeah, I think that's right. So it is certainly an interesting argument. And I think it's one of the things that is so interesting about the 1976 moment, and I think is going to be true about this moment too, is how have our ideas about these concepts shifted over time? How has their legacy changed? How do we interpret them differently? And that's going to hit very differently in 1876 and 1926 and 1976 and then 2026.
0: I take it that you've been looking into the bicentennial a little bit, how we observed 1976.
1: Yeah, I've been actually, I wrote my newsletter. My newsletter is called Imperfect Union. And so my newsletter this month was about that interesting looking every 50 years and thinking about how odd it is to me that those years come in moments when things feel a little perilous for the nation. 1826, you know, it's kind of right after the Missouri crisis and slavery.
0: The two great founders are dead.
1: Yeah, two great founders die. That is a huge moment. It's the last two great founders. The Missouri crisis has been, you know, there's compromise, but it's very much under, you know, I don't know that anyone thinks this is a permanent solution. 1876 is the end of Reconstruction and the Civil War memory is right there.
0: Custer gets it out at the Little Bighorn in 1876. That news comes to Philadelphia, and it's a crushing defeat of the principle of American destiny and American mastery. So that wasn't exactly the most cheerful celebration of America either.
1: 1926 perhaps this is the one where the tensions are kind of most in the background. It's in the midst of the Roaring Twenties, but the Roaring Twenties are called the Roaring Twenties for a reason. I mean, it was, you know, World War One is a very close memory. There was the massive Spanish flu epidemic. You're in the midst of Prohibition, so you have a huge crime wave that spiked as in response. You have a some people see what is a destruction of family values and traditional gender norms as people are throwing them off and trying new things, as, you know, hemlines are rising and morals are lowering, et cetera, et cetera. So that is a very interesting time. And then 1976, it's in the shadow of Watergate and Vietnam, and trust in public institutions and public officials is at an all-time low thus far. And it was widely understood that the people in charge of the celebrations were a hot mess. The organization was a hot mess. And now, if you talk to people, a lot of people just have these incredibly fond memories of what 1976 was. And they think, oh, the nation did such a good job. And we, you know, had such a national moment of celebration and unity. And that it may feel that way in retrospect. And I'm delighted that it did. And I think it did spark a new wave of patriotism, which I don't think is a bad thing. But it is not necessarily an accurate reflection of what was being said behind the scenes at the time.
0: I couldn't agree with you more. You know, unlike you, I actually lived through this. So you have 68, which is one of the craziest, most disturbing years in American history, followed only by 1969. Hamburger Hill in Vietnam. It's just a bloody awful time in America. Mm-hmm. Riots in the streets, race riots all over the country. Every major city was having race riots. We've just lost Martin Luther King to assassination and Robert Kennedy. The 1968 Democratic National Convention in Chicago. Then comes Richard Nixon. He prolongs the war. He would have been impeached, so he resigns just to get ahead of that. Watergate, Vietnam. Then we have the church hearings about CIA's misbehavior all over the world, particularly in Central and South America. The economy is going through stagflation, as it was called then. This is not a great time in American history. And yet, when my brain goes back to it, Lindsay, I think of Ray Charles singing with the massive flag of the United States behind him, America the Beautiful, and you almost want to cry, you know, like, oh, well, yes, that was when we were still unified. But you're rightly saying, look more closely.
1: Well, I think that, to me, that's actually a really comforting message, because it means that we can feel like we're screwing it up in the moment and still leave people with a really positive memory going forward, hopefully.
0: Do you think that'll be the case 15 or 20 years from now?
1: No, but I'm hopeful that we can provide, and maybe it's not going to be on the national scale, but I am hopeful that we can provide moments of fondness and celebration for people, such that there will be enough young people who look back on it as a special day and will therefore want to learn more.
0: So we made it to 250. Oh, wow. We got a few weeks here yet. We have much to celebrate. I mean, this country is just unbearably prosperous and opportunities unprecedented in the history of the planet, and American ingenuity is breathtaking, et cetera, et cetera. And lots of groups that were discriminated against even as late as 1976 have come a long way since then, although there's still lots to take care of. I mean, there's plenty to celebrate, right? But on the other hand, there's a lot of unresolved matter in the American dream. And if your mission statement is, we hold these truths to be self-evident, that all men are created equal, that they are endowed by their creator with certain unalienable rights, that among these are life, liberty, and the pursuit of happiness. If that's your national mission statement, you got some splaining to do, Lindsay.
1: Yes. And I would add to that, in addition to never living up to that statement, which I don't think we're ever going to perfectly live up to it, and that's okay. I don't think it means that we can't celebrate for not living up to it. I think we have to continue to aspire to get closer to it, or as close as possible.
0: Which is its purpose, I think.
1: I agree. I think in this moment, what a lot of people are responding to is a feeling of tremendous backsliding, in that there were fights that we thought we already won, and yet they feel like they have reemerged with a vengeance.
0: Yeah, so that's another question that's related. It's not about the social structure of the country per se, but it's about our cultural studies, let me put it that way, or how we understand ourselves. In 1976, mm-hmm. we had a very different view of American history from the one that we have today. And I always say that just as China had a cultural revolution during the 1960s and 70s, so did we. You see Betty Friedan and the rise of serious second wave feminism, the coming of the birth control pill, the sexual revolution, which rocked the country and apparently continues to upset a whole section of the country even now. You have the civil rights movement, and whatever you think is unresolved in the civil rights movement, a breathtaking step forward. I mean, the fact that JFK was martyred and LBJ was able to push the civil rights bill through a very reluctant Congress where any other president, including Kennedy, probably couldn't have gotten it done. You have Chicano studies, the grape picking movement, the Central Valley laborers who are demanding attention. You have the rise of the American Indian movement, a very serious business. And so in all these ways, there's been a cultural revolution. And we now see the world in a different way from the way we saw it in 1960 or 1959. The way we saw the country then was of kind of a, without being explicitly white nationalist, it was a white centered view of America and American history and American possibility. And now it's too late for that. Now we know that there are groups, massive populations of people that weren't factored in back then and whose lives were ignored, essentially. And so I think that's really an important difference. In other words, we've sobered up, and I think we can't really have our 250th birthday unless we ask certain questions. A, what about the dispossession of indigenous people? We can't just say, oh, it's all been great, right? Because for whom, right? And we have to have a conversation about African Americans and race in this country. It's still a world in which George Floyd can be killed on a street in Minnesota and the country divided about how to respond to that. And we have to talk about the broken Constitution. I mean, there's no question in my mind that our Constitution is in trouble and possibly broken. And so there are questions we have to have. And those questions were made possible by the cultural studies of really interesting people beginning in the 1960s who have changed everything and frankly made you possible.
1: Yes, I don't disagree with a lot of that. I think the broken Constitution piece is not so much a product of the social studies as it is unique political forces that have demonstrated weaknesses and loopholes that were failures of imagination.
0: Agreed.
1: And so I think that is more of a product of a political moment than it is the studies.
0: Yeah, I should have been more clear. I think those are three unresolved things we must talk about. And at least with Native Americans and African Americans and Chicano Americans and women and so on, those things are products of a really extraordinary intellectual, social, political movement that fired up in the 60s. And we're still living with the ramifications of it. And there's a significant percentage of the country that would like to turn that clock back.
1: Yes.
0: Alas.
1: Alas.
0: Because don't you always think, as a young citizen, intellectual, executive director, woman, American, don't you think when you reach this plateau of a new understanding and a new enlightenment, you think it's a permanent thing? And now we're learning, no, it's not necessarily a permanent thing.
1: Well, I think that is where a lot of people are feeling despair, because they thought that these things had been achieved and were sort of going to be therefore permanent. I think American history, and one of the reasons it's useful, is that we know that often things are not permanent, and that opportunities or rights or progress towards rights is not in one direction. It's often two steps forward, one step back.
0: I'm having a conversation with Dr. Lindsay Chervinsky, the executive director of the George Washington Presidential Library and a good friend of this program. When we come back, we will return to our discussion of interesting books on the Declaration of Independence. Stay tuned, everyone.

0: I'm laughing and talking with my friend, Dr. Lindsay Chervinsky. We have fun doing this. It's such a delight to be your friend and to be your colleague. And I wanted to say before we go on, you know, you are in a unique position here. You've got 40 years ahead of you, 50 if you want more. You've written a couple of books, more are in the works. You have a really distinguished position. You have the ear of the historical establishment in the United States. You have very few detractors. I know of none, but I'm sure there are some.
1: I know of a few.
0: Yeah, of course. There's envy, certainly. And you get to talk to more people than Dumas Malone ever got to talk to, or Merrill Peterson. I mean, you have media access that is of our time, and you potentially can talk to millions and millions and millions of people. They would have given anything to have that kind of a megaphone. Now, they were deeply respected. That was a different time in American historiography. But if you think of, well, how many people have actually ever heard the great Merrill Peterson or Dumas Malone? How many people have read the 6 volumes Thomas Jefferson and his time? How many historians have read it? You know, and I know you're going to be humble as you always are in this situation, but you have access in a way that people dream of having access, and you're just getting started. So that's a heavy responsibility, I know, and a great opportunity, but you're a product of this time. You know, Marshall McLuhan was right that the medium is the message.
1: It's very kind of you, and it's actually really helpful perspective, because sometimes it's easier to see things as the grass is greener, and it's easier for historians to bemoan the time when a tenured professor at Yale could reach everyone in the intellectual community because their expertise and their position was so widely respected. And there is value to that, and I think that there are things we have lost by that decline in respect for that expertise.
0: Of course.
1: But you're right that there's a lot of opportunity that has come from the democratization of media, the proliferation of media.
0: But to stay on track, name a book about the Declaration of Independence that you want to speak about here.
1: Well, this is a new publication. I had an event last week, 2 weeks ago, with several authors who had written new books timed to come out around the Declaration's anniversary. So the first was Robert Parkinson's, and this is Tyrants and Rogues. The second was Michael Ostlin's National Treasure. And the third was Jim Rasberger's book on John Adams and Thomas Jefferson, which is the title is now escaping me.
0: Oh, it doesn't matter. I've got it. I'm interviewing him later this week.
1: I'm excited
0: to do that. I've been reading the book. You know, this is like a central subject to me, the Adams-Jefferson friendship. And almost nobody gets it right. This is a tough one. And I think that I would love to write a book about this if I lived long enough and had the right energy, I would. But I think this is such a key relationship, and it's so full of nuance and heartbreak and misunderstanding and residual love and respect, and, you know, the Jefferson's view, you know, we band of brothers, we who lit the torch and all that. And Adams much more jaded, but I think Adams' love of Jefferson was greater than Jefferson's love of Adams. This is such an amazing story. I mean, it's just powerful and compelling in every way. And whenever I see a book about it, I get grumpy, thinking,
1: like, I want to write that book. I have that feeling sometimes when I see authors write about subjects, or if they take a title that I really wanted to use. But the book that I wanted to mention was the Robert Parkinson one, and this is Tyrants and Rogues. And the reason I think this is so interesting is the main argument behind it is that actually the grievances are the most important part of the Declaration and are really misunderstood and are really underappreciated, because they tell us so much about the American people. They tell us a lot about the British people. They tell us so much about the actors in the Revolution and the world of the Revolution. And so because of its, what I think is really a new or novel, or at least very much updated, hasn't been discussed in like 100 years approach to the Declaration, that's worth reading, because it's, you're probably going to learn something new.
0: Right. And I haven't read the book yet. I will now, on the basis of your commentary on it. But, you know, we all think of the preamble, and then we ignore the rest, because you get in and he's quartering troops and he's stirring up Native Americans and he's taking us to Europe to be tried by Star. You know, and it's just like, okay. And so we love the preamble. But at the time, of course, the preamble was just seen as boilerplate. Come on, let's get to the indictment. The indictment was the issue. And so we've reversed, historically, we've reversed the significance of the thing. And anyone who says, hey, wait a minute, the preamble, however magnificent, however world-shattering in its capacity to inspire, it wasn't the thing. The thing was, we have to prove that we have a right to break with this regime, the king, his council, and parliament, and for that matter, the British people. And so that set of indictments, and by the way, when you read I just read it the other day for the first time forever, and you think, whoa, some of this has some echoes.
1: So that's the really interesting part. For someone like you and me who have been talking about history for a long time, I remember when I was teaching a class, this had been 2013, like there was that whole section on economic history, and I could not get the students to stay awake during the tariffs section. Well, tariffs are sexy now. Yeah. And, you know, the same is true with the grievances. Like, they felt very outdated. They felt very out of touch. And now when you read them, as we are going through a constitutional crisis, it is amazing how relevant they feel.
0: It is amazing how relevant they feel and how many echoes. And you think, you know, you want to avoid the political pundit who says, yeah, here we go again. I mean, it's just the same thing, because it's not. We need to be really careful about the way we echo history and apply things of 250 years ago and pretend that they have a one-to-one relationship with what's going on now. On the other hand, what Jefferson and the Founding Fathers were onto was what can go wrong when you are in a bad situation with government, and how do you address that? And remember, Jefferson says, as long as you can put up with it, a long train, you know, we'll be patient. We should not be too hasty here. But his view is enough already, right? And so I think one of the questions that every person who's not a MAGA lover has been asking now for 10 years is, when do you cross that line? And I don't know the answer to that, but I think that that's something that really important nonpartisan intellectuals now have to talk about continuously.
1: Yeah, I think so. And, you know, the ones to me that feel the most relevant are about like the centrality of the rule of law. So there are ones that are focused on jury trials and where you have them and how you have them. And I think those things should not be political. They should be bipartisan. They should be something that we can all agree upon. And I think for a lot of American history, the reason they felt boring and irrelevant is because we did agree on those things.
0: That we were doing better. You know, we've had bad moments, a lot of them. Think of the Red Scare during World War One. Think of McCarthyism. Yeah. Think of, you know, we have to be very careful not to think it's all been rosy. On the other hand, we're in a particularly intense time of erosion of things we thought were unassailable and permanent. And when that happens, I heard a really interesting commentator the other night on CNN who said, the Founding Fathers thought this thing would only work if there were civic virtue. If our leaders were Washington and people that had civic virtue, who believed in something beyond their own greed, their own grievances, their own needs. And he said, this worked. I mean, it's largely worked. It has largely worked. And now we have a president who declares to the public that he doesn't care about that, that that's not what it's about. And so I keep saying to people who say, we shouldn't be talking about this. We shouldn't be talking about this. I say, he's forced us to talk about this.
1: Yeah.
0: Because the founders didn't put the guardrails in for people as schnooks.
1: Well, they thought they did.
0: Not enough.
1: No, and I think I would amend that slightly to say that it's not just that we need leaders that have civic virtue, but we need an American people that care about civic virtue.
0: That know what's at stake.
1: The big guardrail is that they expected that shame would be an important political tool, and turns out it's not.
0: You mentioned tyrants and rogues, did you say?
1: Yes.
0: And then what was the other one? They mentioned three here.
1: Michael Ostlin's
0: Auslan.
1: National Treasure. And that looks at really what happened both physically to the Declaration since 1776 and its very circuitous path, including the great mystery of where was it during most of the Civil War, which is a fascinating question that is still like one of history's question marks.
0: We don't know the answer to this?
1: No.
0: We don't know where it was?
1: No, we don't know where it was the entire time.
0: How can it's we not know?
1: I don't know, but we don't know.
0: Why wasn't it at Mount Vernon?
1: It's an excellent question. Because Washington deposited so much of his stuff in the State Department. And then it was taken out during, you know, the War of 1812 and put back. And then it was taken out again for safekeeping. Anyway, it's fascinating. But it so it looks at both the physical treatment of the Declaration and what happened to it, but then also parallel to that, our understanding of it. And when did we start to really celebrate it? And how has that shifted over time? And so he does talk about several of these iterations and these commemorations and these celebrations and, you know, things like Frederick Douglass giving the 4th of July address, but not on 4th of July, because, you know, what is the to a slave, the, what is July 4th to a slave? So he gives, so I think that's a really interesting treatment and right for the moment.
0: I want to read this book because I'm interested in the moment when they, during the Truman administration, you know this, I'm sure, when we, because of the Cold War, we replaced these documents in special protective vessels. And the parade that did this was tanks and people with machine guns. I mean, this was like carrying the Ark of the Covenant across town. I mean, just think, whoa, we were serious about these documents then. There was less jadedness in American life. And the amount of effort that went into the move, I mean, today you just quietly move it in the middle of the night or something. But this was like the full panoply of American military might, just in case the communists tried to destroy the Declaration of Independence.
1: I wonder actually if it is more effective to do it quietly in the middle of the night than it is with all the fanfare.
0: I mean, I think it was well protected at this moment, but you think, well, it just feels like it helps you place the Cold War to realize, whoa, the paranoia that was circulating right through the heart of American life. And if the Declaration of Independence were zapped tomorrow, how many copies do you think are out there, aside from on the internet? Not of the original, but of how many printed copies? How many copies could you find on the shelf behind you in the next hour?
1: Oh, a lot.
0: Of course, it means, in other words, sure.
1: Oh, so you're saying it's like the length? Yeah, I understand. What
0: we're
1: you're
0: not going to lose it. You know,
1: this is true. This is true. That's really funny. Yeah, I hadn't really thought about that. Well, and then in addition to that, there's also like the actual like contemporary copies, of which there are many.
0: Right. I've seen a couple in Philadelphia at the American Philosophical Society. And I mean, of course, you feel like sacred document. You're not allowed to touch it, you know. And
1: yeah,
0: it's a wonderful thing to do. But on the other hand, there was a famous Star Trek episode in which they go to this parallel planet, of course, and Kirk seduces a woman in an aluminum foil bra, as always. She betrays her civilization over a kiss. But these people had this phrase like, Kirk can never figure out what it means. It turns out they have a distant echo of the Constitution. We, the people. I'm just trying to relate to a young person here. All right. So let's close. Let's close. We have 4 minutes here. Let's close by talking about Walter Isaacson's book. So let me tell you what I think about Walter Isaacson's book.
1: Okay.
0: Of course, he's a great public historian. He's done amazing work. Aspen Institute. He's one of the treasures of American life, et cetera, et cetera, et cetera, et cetera. So I read the book immediately, and he says it's the greatest sentence ever. Anytime someone says something like that, something in me goes, oh, wait a minute. No, I do think it's one of the greatest sentences ever written. Of course, we hold the, you know, of course. But is it the greatest sentence ever written? Boy, that's a big claim. It seems like a very American thing to say.
1: Some of it may have been a publicity staff question. You know, this is like if you write an op-ed, the authors never actually write the title on an op-ed.
0: Right,
1: so if you get really mad at the title, then maybe, you know, it's probably there's someone else that did it.
0: Of course.
1: It is a pretty intense claim. And I do wonder, I mean, you know, I'm very partial to Lincoln's second inaugural and the Emancipation Proclamation.
0: Number one, second inaugural address, or Lincoln, the Better Angels, Gettysburg. I mean, come on, those are right up there.
1: So, I mean, as a marketing tactic, I applaud the effort and I think it's great. I don't know that I'm willing to say it's the greatest sentence.
0: All right, so leaving that aside, I don't believe that it was just, you know, PR. I think he decided he was going to write a short, well-written, accessible book that would get in on the phenomenon, and he's done it. As to the substance of the thing, would you have reactions to the book, aside from that issue?
1: No, because I haven't read it yet.
0: finally, something you haven't read. Well, I've read it, and I can tell you this, that of course it's good.
1: It's my homework over the weekend before
0: You can read it before you go home and walk the dog.
1: Yeah.
0: It's a good book. I mean, I deeply respect him. But, you know, there's a phenomenon you mentioned earlier that when one of these moments comes, Andrew Burstein has a new book on Jefferson. Mm-hmm. I've read it. I've been a fan of Andrew Burstein for a long time, but there's nothing new in it. In fact, it's quirky and strange. And you think, well, he probably had a publisher who said, you know, hey, guess what's coming here? The 250th birthday of the country. Let's get a book out.
1: Well, H.W. Brands publishes yearly book, and it is
0: I know you're a little jaded.
1: George Washington. And I say this to his face because he's going to be at Mount Vernon in 2 weeks, but I don't think you can write a book on George Washington in 1 year, and I don't think you can write a book on George Washington without having spent time at Mount Vernon.
0: Well, I agree with the second part, absolutely. He's probably been there at some point in his life, but that's not the point you're making. I think you can write a book in a year if you've got a team that helps you write a book in a year. I mean, if you think of Douglas Brinkley, whom I know and respect. Yeah.
1: I should also caveat that and say you could write a book on Jefferson that would have a lot to say in a year because you've spent decades
0: working on Jefferson. A lifetime being ready to write it.
1: Yeah. Robert Parkinson can write a book on the Declaration in 6 months because he spent the last 2 decades working on the Declaration and that period. I'm skeptical that there is a motivation to write a new cradle-to-grave biography of George Washington in a year and have it come out in 2026, other than it being 2026 and wanting to be on the action.
0: From the point of view of being a public intellectual who writes a lot of books and knows how to do this, it makes perfect sense that his publishers would say, let's do this. That doesn't mean it's a great book. It doesn't mean that it's a book that breaks new ground. It doesn't mean that it's a book that reevaluates anything of great importance. You know, he's always a good writer. He knows a lot of history. He's excellent in a Ken Burns film or anywhere else. He's been a very solid articulator in documentaries. But I agree with you. I mean, it seems like 1 year it's Ronald Reagan, the next year it's the gold rush, and the year after that it's George Washington. And you think, you are a hard working intellectual. Go ahead and write a book this year. Go ahead and try it. You know, you can work on it. But man, to write a book is several years of hard work, and you can't just snap that baby out.
1: No, and you know, I will have published a book in 24, and I will have published a book in 28, and worked a massive full-time job in between, and it will take every 5 a.m. weekend and vacation writing session that I can muster to make happen.
0: And we applaud that level of discipline. Lindsay Chervinsky, the most sought-after guest on the Listening to America podcast, mostly because you're so awful to the host, but that's all right. They also love your mind, your wit, the spark of your thoughts, your slang, etc. So you're welcome here absolutely anytime. And when we meet again here in a few weeks, I want to ask you, how should we begin to think about the 250th birthday of the United States? What can you bring to it that won't be on CNN, will not be, you know, in a Time magazine study or whatever? What do you bring as a extraordinary young intellectual at one of the centers of the American experiment, Mount Vernon? What can you bring to it that will illuminate this for our listeners? And I promise them that it'll be golden.
1: Well, thank you. I'm very much looking forward to that conversation.
0: We'll see you all next week for another important edition of Listening to America.

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1: Hola, bienvenidas y bienvenidos a Línea Abierta en Radio Bilingüe, el primer y único programa de conversación y llamadas en español de la radio pública en Estados Unidos. 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
2: Good morning and welcome to the Friday edition of The Point. It is June 26th and I'm Claire Meredith. Thanks for sharing your morning with me. Today we hear a conversation about men's mental health. Have you ever noticed that our society has this weird habit of equating feelings with weakness? Like, seriously, why is it that boys aren't supposed to cry? The reality is that suppressing our emotions does way more harm than good, and men folk tend to bottle things up until they explode. Psychotherapist Julian Piwan encourages men to open up about what's on their minds, and he tells us how we can support our beloved bros. Quick heads up, parts of this conversation could be emotionally challenging for some, so please know that if you are in crisis, you can call or text 988 for immediate support. Deschutes County residents can also call our local crisis line at 541-322-7500, extension 9. Here's our conversation.

0: Hey, bro, man up! Boys don't cry! Be a man!
1: I don't mean to mansplain or anything, but crying is a biological human process. It's natural. And that means that boys do cry. So why are guys so afraid to express their feelings? Suicide rates in the U.S. are roughly 4 times higher for men than they are for women. This is partially because men tend to be more reluctant to talk about their feelings and ask for help. Let me tell you, dudes, it's okay to talk about all that crazy stuff in your head. In fact, it's actually super courageous. I had a great conversation about this subject with psychotherapist Julian Piwan. In addition to being a man, Julian spent 21 years as a clinical program manager with the Los Angeles County Department of Mental Health. And he continues to support people as a therapist on Talkspace.com. We talk about why men tend to suppress their feelings and how they can ask for help. Julian Piwan, thank you so much for joining me today.
2: Thank you. Thank you.
1: Today, we are talking about men's mental health. Over the past couple years, we've been hearing a lot about this so-called male loneliness epidemic, and people are talking about it like it's a new thing. Is this really a recent phenomenon?
2: It's been around. It's definitely been around, but just more attention to how men are these days, changes, how we're evolving with new cosmopolitan culture and society and politics and things like that.
1: Yeah.
2: So it's probably more highlighted that men actually can be lonely.
1: And maybe it's finally occurring to people that you men folk are not robots. You do have feelings.
2: We do have feelings. We just tend to suppress the feelings because it isn't how we're socialized, right? If we're going to be a successful male in sports or in some sort of male identity role, we're going to have to lean on our masculine qualities to succeed. I mean, in sports, what do kids do? What do boys do? They listen to the coach, and the coach could be very assertive and aggressive at times and just man up, right? So you're getting conditioned to be masculine, which means you don't need to express any emotions. Come on, let's move. It's really important that we all have social connections. But what does that mean for men? I had a client, and he is upset and confused. When I explored, do you have a social support system? Do you have friends? Oh, yeah, we work out together. We go to the gym. We get some drinks. I go, okay, but can you discuss these concerns with them? Can you talk about it? And there's a long, quiet pause. No, not really.
1: Wow.
2: So what do you talk about? Sports? The weather? Yeah, that's what we talk about. So what does that mean? So then he suppresses the real concern that's going on, the challenges in his life.
1: These unhappy feelings are just eating away inside of him. That's not healthy.
2: Anytime you suppress, you have the cortisol just adding up. When you have that, it's going to manifest in different ways.
1: Yeah.
2: We tolerate men getting angry, being irritable, and rationalizing why we should be critical about certain things, people. And we have all this energy and passion towards it, but it's alleviating some sort of stress.
1: Yeah.
2: But it's actually a displacement of the real underlying emotion that's happening. Mm-hmm. But that's acceptable. So we learn to cope that way.
1: I'm glad that you mentioned that because I feel like our society has this weird habit of equating feelings with femininity. So do you know why men are so afraid to open up?
2: It's not so much that they're afraid, it's they're not familiar with opening up. It's not familiar to express a variety of the emotions that us humans have. And so we allow ourselves to cope in different ways.
1: Holding it in is not healthy. These feelings can lead to other problems. So how do we let them out in a healthy way? Not punching a wall, not screaming.
2: There's adaptations. So I can say if I'm irritable or I'm having a bad day, I'm going for a run, honey, and I'll go for a run. That's actually productive.
1: Yeah.
2: You get the cortisol out. You're getting the energy out. Your mind tends to clear up after exercise.
1: Yeah.
2: But if someone is not feeling like going for a run or exercising. They may zone out and scroll on their Instagram for 2 or 3 hours or watch YouTube of something mindless. A lot of times when we are getting down, we lack dopamine in the brain. So that is very hard to be motivated if you don't have any dopamine.
1: Yeah.
2: So what we try to do is behavioral activation. So actually have some micro goals, micro task to complete. If your room's a mess, you're going to pick up the clothes and put it on the bed. That's a micro task.
1: Yeah.
2: You're going to bring it to the laundry room. Your dopamine actually starts to increase once your body is activated. So it's called behavioral activation. The other thing is to connect. Connect with somebody you care about, somebody that cares about you, that's actually going to hear you and see you, someone that you trust. And sometimes if you don't have that, socialize anyway. Socialize, get out there, be engaged in conversation, take your mind off the problem that you're perseverating about. That will create dopamine.
1: Yeah.
2: Those are all organic ways to do it.
1: About 3 years ago, I lost a friend to suicide, and I read the note that he left. In this note, I saw a person who'd been just battling depression for many, many years, but was ashamed.
2: Right.
1: And it was so, honestly, kind of infuriating, because I just wanted to go, no, Adam, you could have told me all of that.
2: Shame is so insidious. If you grow up with shame as emotional currency, that tells you you are flawed. So people that really care about them see and acknowledge and highlight their gifts, their innate gifts.
1: Yeah.
2: You highlight their gifts and strengths, see their gifts, see their innate gifts. A lot of times when you grow up in shame, that authentic self is smothered, right? They don't know who they are.
1: Yeah. And, you know, when it comes to supporting our friends, the first step is just recognizing when they need support. With my friend who I lost, the signs, when I look back, the signs were there, but they were really, really subtle. That's how it is a lot of the time. So what are some things, particularly subtle things, that might indicate a person struggling? And are there any signs of depression that might be unique to men?
2: Well, men tend to withdraw.
1: Okay.
2: And avoid and minimize. Those are just wonderful little traits, right?
1: Yeah.
2: Oh, gosh, we avoid, we withdraw, we kind of functionally deny that there's a real problem. So we don't have to face that risk of feeling ashamed. Because if there's a real problem and we can't solve it, then it's our fault and I suck, right? So when you see a change of behavior, when you see them withdraw a little bit, just a change of behavior. They're kind of quiet. Hey, what's up with you, man? You're kind of sideways. What's going on? No, I'm fine. That's what men always say. No, I'm fine. No, I got this. I'll do that for you. Or, but there's a change of behavior. They're more pensive.
1: Yeah.
2: Mm-hmm. So you can acknowledge that. Hey, let's go for a walk. Do something you know they enjoy. And then you can kind of say, hey, I've noticed you've been kind of quiet. What's happening? Something's bothering you. I'm really concerned. Talk to me.
1: Yeah. And when we're talking to a person who's struggling, what are some things we can say or ask?
2: Let's say you think the person is feeling depressed and he needs to see a therapist. What would be good is if you have available another man, another male, that has gone to therapy and can express and articulate that it was beneficial.
1: Yeah.
2: If you can have that kind of example or that kind of role modeling available to a friend that is adamantly against going to therapy, is just fearful of it. Well, what happens when you go to therapy? You might have to talk about those emotions you suppress. That can be very painful. So they're afraid of their own pain. I was afraid, you know, I was afraid of my own emotional pain going to therapy.
1: Yeah.
2: So.
1: Oh, it's terrifying.
2: Yeah, it can be.
1: You're spilling your heart out to a stranger. And it's worth noting that not all therapists are the same.
3: 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I'm Claire Meredith, here with psychotherapist Julian Piwan. Julian and I are talking about men and their mental health.
2: No.
1: I've heard, and I feel like I've heard this more from my guy friends.
2: Mm-hmm.
1: Yeah, I tried therapy once and it was cheesy or blah, blah. And something was wrong with this therapist. So therapy just doesn't work for me. And the analogy I like to give is we've all heard stories about the person who hired a contractor to do some major work on their house.
2: Exactly.
1: But that contractor screwed it up somehow.
2: Right.
1: So does this mean that all contractors are bad?
2: Right.
1: I mean, of course not.
2: Exactly. And it's the same thing with healthcare providers.
1: Oh, yeah.
2: It could be a doctor, a dentist.
1: Yeah.
2: It's a matter of connecting. It's the burden's on the therapist, by the way. And I always tell clients, if you don't feel comfortable with your therapist, you can go to another one.
1: Exactly.
2: You're in control.
1: You just made me remember this. I used to work at this job in healthcare. We worked with a lot of VA patients, so veterans, and most of these guys had never been to therapy.
2: Mm-hmm.
1: And I remember one day I'm chatting with the patient, asking him, oh, yeah, how's your weekend? And he kind of hesitated and went, I hope this isn't TMI, but I just started going to therapy for the first time, and I think it's already starting to help. You know, but he looked embarrassed.
2: Uh-huh.
1: So I looked at him and I just said, hey, dude, no, not TMI at all. And just so you know, by going to therapy, not only are you helping yourself, but you're helping every single person who knows and loves you.
2: Right.
1: You're helping your coworkers.
2: Exactly.
1: All of that. And he went, whoa, I never thought of it like that.
2: Yeah.
1: So I want to just get this out there. It's ultimately for you, but you're going to help a whole lot of other people.
2: Right, right. I'm glad you brought that up, because what you're talking about is how your emotions that are suppressed are manifested, because it's going to come out.
1: Yeah.
2: It's going to come out in the most surprising ways that can be harmful and hurtful. Let's say, for example, like me, like 25 years ago, I'll come home very stressed, driving through the freeway in LA, come home, and I'd come home and see, well, what's the glass? It's about to fall down. Wait a second. Is that a pee stain on the floor? What's going on? You guys didn't notice this? Oh, my God. You guys. And then so my wife would say, they know when you're coming home. They go to their rooms because you're going to pick something. And I'll admit, as a man, I'm going to rationalize why this is a problem. There is pee on the floor. You're walking by it, and therefore, someone needs to wipe it up. It's warranted that I get agitated. It's absolutely warranted.
1: Well, yeah, of course.
2: And I could be angry if I want to be angry, would pee on the floor, right? But it's a deflection of what's really going on. Dude, you're stressed. Do you need a hug? You know?
1: Exactly. And it's so important for those with kids to learn how to manage these emotions, because your kids will pick up on it, or you might take it out on them, even if you don't want to.
2: Exactly.
1: And they're going to think that it's all their fault. And that right there, the cycle continues. That can lead to just a ton of emotional problems later in life.
2: And the beautiful thing about therapy is that it's empowering.
1: Yeah.
2: It's empowering. You learn to use your virtues that are in you.
1: Yeah.
2: You know, like humility and being accountable. It's like, you know what? I was too loud. I'm sorry. I shouldn't have done that. I shouldn't have yelled. That's empowering, to be accountable and to express humility.
1: It doesn't feel empowering at first. At first, it just feels vulnerable.
2: Right.
1: But if you just can

0: the hard part is to go through that house of pain and confront your stuff. But it unfolds right in front of you.
1: We've been talking about how to support or try to help a loved one. I do think it's also worth mentioning, you've mentioned anger a lot, that we can't fix or save a person. And for some of us, there might be a time when we might have to lay down certain boundaries or maybe even leave a relationship. How do we know when, for those of us in the more support role, partners, family members, et cetera, how do we know when it's time to lay down those boundaries or walk away?
0: If you are being depleted and you're being harmed emotionally, psychologically, or physically, you have to set the boundary.
1: Yeah.
0: You know, so there's some important saying of, in order to have a generous spirit, you have to set boundaries. Yeah. In other words, for you to be your best in supporting and loving others, set boundaries for yourself first. Otherwise, there could be a codependency issue. Right? So you just give, trying to prove that you're worthy. You're trying to prove your existence by caring for somebody who it's beyond your scope. And they're declining, they're deteriorating. So it's very important to set those boundaries and recognize I can't help. It's going to destroy me that I can't help you anymore, but I need to go get some support and access resources.
1: Yeah. And is there anything else about men's mental health that's just unique or different from a woman's?
0: I think the question of who are you as a man has to be explored and pondered. I oftentimes ask that with my male clients. They'll say, who are you? What are your values? How do you take care of yourself? What does that mean, self-care? So I had a gentleman that said, self-love means a variety of things. It entails self-respect. It entails being compassionate towards yourself and forgiving. That means to forgive yourself if you made a mistake, not beat yourself up. So you can move forward. So you can be the best version of yourself. But as a man, you have to reflect, is this how I want to live my life, just suppressing other parts of myself? Do I want to live daily with emotional confusion, right? No, use your emotions, but it's a process. It's a process of talking about these topics, these issues, and eventually they get to discover themselves as a man.
1: So maybe there is some guy and he's sitting at home or stuck in traffic and he's listening to this and he's going, oof, yeah, I really should go to therapy. But I'm just still so scared. I don't even know where to start. What advice would you have for this guy?
0: Just remember, you are in control. You know, men love to be in control, right? Uncertainty, for most people, makes you feel a little insecure. But you're in control. You're selecting a service person.
1: Yeah.
0: If you like the person, you give them a chance or give her a chance. And you go back. If not, you can switch. And if you can gain something, what's life? Life is experiences, reflection, and insight, and eventually wisdom. You want to gain some insight, buddy? You want an insight about yourself and why you behave the way you behave? Psychotherapy is a method to that, gaining some insight and increasing your self-awareness. And it's empowering.
1: It is.
0: You know, it's empowering. It is. So it's healing. It can be very healing and potential for more growth. And then all of a sudden, the world looks wonderful, big and beautiful. Let's go explore.
1: A lot of therapists nowadays, you can even go and read reviews of them, which can be really helpful.
0: Yes, you can. What are you going to lose? It's going to be a new experience. That's how we grow, new experiences.
1: Amen to that. Well, Julian Piwan, thanks for joining me once again, and I hope to have you back.
0: Yeah, that'd be great. Thanks.

0: 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Julian Piwan is a licensed clinical social worker. You can find him and other mental health professionals on Talkspace.com. Another great place to find therapists is the Psychology Today website. Seriously, guys, there is no shame in getting help. And you are listening to 88.9 KPOV Bend. We're going to take a quick break, and Mike Fisher gives us some high desert trivia.
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7: According to the city website, what does the female figure on the seal of the city of Portland represent? Your four choices are A, liberty, B, commerce, C, health, D, justice. You have 16 seconds to boogie.

0: The answer is B. The female figure in the center of the seal of the city of Portland represents commerce, while the sheaf of grain, cogwheel, and sledgehammer symbolize the origins of the city, its culture, agrarian base, and industry. High Desert Four Choices Trivia is researched, written, voiced, and produced by Mike Fisher.
1: And that is about it for this Friday edition of The Point. Coming up next is Food Sleuth Radio, followed by Guitar Showcase with Jim Burns. Our Monday morning listeners will hear the Skeptoid Files, followed by Democracy Now! 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Our theme song is Zigga Boogaloo by Nicholas Payton. 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
3: I'm Dr. Anthony Lizerwitz, and this is Climate Connections. During heavy downpours, stormwater can wash over roads and lawns, picking up pollution and flooding streets and homes. As the climate warms, many areas will get more extreme rain. But homeowners can help limit flooding with a simple and attractive bit of landscaping, replacing lawn grass with native plants. Native plants are species that are indigenous to a region and a natural part of the local ecosystem. In western states, for example, that might include riverbank lupin or blue elderberry. In the northeast, that could mean Joe Pieweed or winterberry, a type of holly. Many native plants, like coneflowers, big bluestem, and Indian grass, have longer roots than lawn grass. 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
4: Is there a signal for selflessness? This is Sandrit Singlo with the lowdown on science. Brain scans might have the answer. Enter Jehu and team from the University of Zurich. They gave a study group a moral quandary. Two parties were given unequal amounts of money and had to decide how to divide a remaining amount. They found that during decisions to make things equal, brain scans showed that two regions were activated. Electrically stimulating these regions led to more selfless decisions. Participants were more likely to take into account the overall well-being of others. This study proves that altruism can be strengthened biologically. Sometimes it just takes a spark of inspiration for a little kindness.
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1: You're listening to The Skeptoid Files, the show that separates fact from fiction, science from pseudoscience, real history from fake history, and helps us all make better life decisions by knowing what's real and what's not. I'm your host, Brian Dunning. Today, we're looking at two different examples of how lead compounds have had very real and very awful impacts on human health. We'll begin by looking at the leaded gas we all use to pump into our cars, and the claim that today almost half the population of the United States is suffering from mental health issues from this alone. We're going to dig down and see what the health impacts were from leaded gas and how that still lingers today. And then we'll examine the leaded glaze and firing techniques once used in ceramics, and the chatter we see online that eating off your favorite ceramic ware from yesterday is toxic. Is this something else we need to add to our list of daily worries, or is it blown out of proportion? We'll take a look. Two examples of the legacy of lead compounds and the health impact it's had for generations. That's all coming up right here and right now on The Skeptoid Files. Leaded gasoline and mental health. Welcome to the show that separates fact from fiction, science from pseudoscience, real history from fake history, and helps us all make better life decisions by knowing what's real and what's not. In December of 2024, headlines shouted that leaded gasoline had caused some 150 million mental health cases in just the United States alone. That's a huge number. The population of the United States is 340 million. Nearly half of us have a mental illness that was caused by leaded gasoline? If that sounds a little sketchy to you, count me right there alongside. It seems to be a thing that is crying out for us to point our skeptical eye at it. Did leaded gasoline cause mental health problems? And are the numbers really that high? In the 1920s, it was discovered that adding tetraethyl lead to gasoline reduced engine knock and improved engine performance, and it quickly became widely used all over the world. Scientists, meanwhile, cautioned that this would cause lead poisoning, but they had little control over the automotive fuel industry. Predictably, within decades, studies began finding that there was not only higher levels of lead found in the blood of Americans, but also that it was increasingly being found environmentally, particularly in the soil near roads and highways. Every puff of automotive exhaust released lead particles into the air. It settled into the soil near the road, but over time, that contaminated soil yielded lead-laced crops. Wind and debris and people walking around accumulated leaded dust particles, which then found their way to schools and homes and supermarkets and warehouses and offices. People living in those environments thus inevitably built up lead in their bodies via multiple pathways. One of the problems with lead is that it has four stable isotopes, a trait which is unique among the heavier elements. Lead-206, 207, and 208 are formed as uranium and thorium decay naturally, and lead-204 is the primordial form of lead. Those four isotopes of lead never go away or decay or change, since they are stable. Once they get into the environment, they stay there. Lead is persistent, including when it gets into your body. The peak of leaded gasoline came in the 1970s, as the gasoline industry continued growing, but when the use of lead began to be phased out. During this period, it was found that the average blood lead levels in American children aged 1 to 5 reached 15.2 micrograms per deciliter for the period of 1976 to 1980. Well, how high is that? Compare it to today, three decades after the banning of leaded gasoline in the United States, when children aged 1 to 5 have a blood lead level of just 0.83 micrograms per deciliter. At the peak, it was almost 20 times higher than it is now. So, a knee-jerk reaction to that would be that children who lived through that peak would be some 20 times more disabled than children today, right? Makes sense? But, being an experienced person of a skeptical bent, I knew that it's the dose that makes the poison. We all have tiny amounts of every toxic substance known to science in our bodies, simply because we live in the world and entropy is a thing. Most compounds of concern have established safe levels. So I, knowing that I don't know, wondered what is a safe level of lead in the blood? How many micrograms per deciliter can you have and not have to worry about it? Because we will all always have some non-zero amount. Were children in the 1970s experiencing a level that was truly of concern? Or was it just a scary-sounding number that was actually below risky levels? And the same question applies to today's much lower number. Is that also a dangerous level? Or is it a safe level? In 2012, a CDC committee, the Centers for Disease Control and Prevention, called the Advisory Committee on Childhood Lead Poisoning Prevention, filed a report which found that, quote, no safe childhood blood lead level can be identified. So let's interpret what that means. It doesn't mean that any lead at all is harmful. It means we don't know how much lead you need to have before harm begins. And it's because we found harm at every level. In such a situation, if you want to be safe, all you can do is minimize the exposure as much as possible. So, again, being an experienced person of a skeptical bent, I decided there were three questions I wanted answers to. Number one, how much lead would one expect to have in their body from normal, natural sources, even assuming leaded gasoline had never existed? Number two, via what vectors would one expect to receive that lead contamination? And number three, what harm would that lead do to me? Let's take these one at a time. First, how much lead would the average person have in their body just by living on Earth, which we would consider a normal level? And the fact is, we don't know. It wasn't until the 1950s that we developed the technique of atomic absorption spectrometry, which is how we measure blood lead levels. And by then, leaded gasoline had already been in use for 30 years. So that's when researchers said, whoa, we'd better start systematically measuring and recording these levels. It was already on a steep upward curve. And that takes us to the second question. Via what vectors would one expect to receive lead contamination? Historically, lead paint has always been the best-known culprit, but lead in paint is actually pretty well sequestered. It would have required a kid to sit and chew on the windowsill in their bedroom and to actually swallow the paint to get any into their system, which I'm freely willing to admit I did. But the total amount I ever swallowed was certainly less than a teaspoon, of which only a minuscule percentage was lead. Dominant vector was not that, but household dust, tracked in by shoes and by breezes through open windows. All of that dust carried stable isotopes of lead. A somewhat distant second was dinner, mainly in the form of vegetables grown in soil contaminated with the settling of lead particles from automotive exhaust. Now, it's important to note that this lead would have gotten into your body whether you were a child or a senior. What matters is a complex calculation of how much lead was in the environment, how many years of your life you spent in such an environment, and at what age you were when it was at its highest. All of this combines to determine how much lead reached your brain and how much time it had to do its evil work. And this takes us to our third question. What harm that lead would have done? Well, here we have a simple answer to a complicated question. But it's big, and you should probably sit down and prepare yourself for it. Let's start with what lead actually does to you. There are about six basic mechanisms by which lead in the blood impairs brain function. Number one, it interferes with neurotransmitter chemicals, thus messing up the signaling pathways that normal brain function relies upon. Number two, it can mimic the presence of calcium ions, which play a critical role in neuron development and signaling. This disruption affects cognitive functions like learning, memory, and behavior. Number three, this one's complicated, but it generates compounds that promote oxidative damage, which can impact lipids, proteins, and DNA. This oxidative damage often kills neurons. Number four, the presence of lead inhibits the function of certain enzymes which govern the synthesis and degradation of neurotransmitter chemicals. This definitely messes with normal brain function. Number 5, lead induces apoptosis in neurons, which tells them when to die. In early brain development, such as in a young child, this creates irreversible long-term deficits in brain function. And number 6, the presence of lead inhibits the formation of synapses between neurons and the genesis of new neurons, resulting in reduced complexity and connectivity in the brain. When this happens in a young developing brain, it too produces irreversible long-term functional deficits. When you put all this together, what you get is impairment of the dopamine system, meaning people are no longer properly rewarded or motivated. Damage to the prefrontal cortex, meaning people end up with reduced impulse control. And shrinkage of the hippocampus, meaning people are less able to form memories. And reduced amounts of gray matter in brain regions associated with emotional regulation. None of that is good. To put it in even more stark terms, what we've seen in studies comparing lead-exposed populations to non-lead-exposed paints a pretty grim picture. The populations with more lead exposure exhibit more neurosis, i.e., less emotional stability, reduced levels of conscientiousness. They're more disagreeable, i.e., less socially cooperative. They have higher risk tolerance and lower skills at conflict resolution. Basically, sounds like it turns people into modern social media alpha male influencers. And this isn't just conjecture or my personal opinion. As always, scroll to the bottom of the web transcript for this episode for all the authoritative sources, references, and further reading suggestions to support all of this. This is all published research in proper peer-reviewed journals. And this is the perfect place to circle back around to that 2024 study cited at the top of the show, claiming that 151 million Americans, about half the population, suffered a reduced IQ or some other mental illness as a result of increased lead exposure during their most developmental years, all stemming from leaded gasoline. And it's not just this one published study. It's been independently replicated multiple times. The peak of the bell curve for reduced brain function struck those born from 1966 to 1970, when the burning of leaded gasoline was at its peak. These people have an average IQ 6 points below where it ought to be. The broader body of the bell curve stretched from the late 1960s to the mid-1980s. Anyone born during those years, and to a progressively lesser extent during the years on the long tails of that curve, has also suffered from reduced developmental brain function. When we examine this cohort of Americans born from 1966 to 1970, we find 3 diagnoses making up the majority of that 151 million cases. They are, number 1, generalized anxiety disorder, with an increased rate of 1.75 times the average. Number 2, major depressive disorder, with an increased rate also of 1.75 times the average. And number 3, ADHD, attention deficit hyperactivity disorder, with an increased rate of 1.17 times the average. And these numbers include only those who are diagnosable. What they don't include is the probably much larger number who don't develop diagnosable conditions, but who may still have subclinical symptoms or enhanced vulnerability to stressors. So, yeah, for once, a scary headline was actually spot on. If you know a Gen Xer, give them a hug.
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1: 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I'm Brian Dunning from Skeptoid.com. Vintage ceramics, decorative or deadly? Welcome to the show that separates fact from fiction, science from pseudoscience, real history from fake history, and helps us all make better life decisions by knowing what's real and what's not. All over the internet are warnings and articles that the common ceramic ware you eat or drink from every day is laced with lead, and therefore using these pieces can be toxic. It's the kind of thing that has grown all too familiar. There are activists of all flavors, and many of them love to cry out that whatever this or that everyday thing is killing us all, even though there don't seem to be any victims. But as we always do here on Skeptoid, we give every idea its due attention and analyze it on its real merits, not on what random people say about it online. So today, we're going to look at ceramic dishware, in particular, vintage ceramic dishware, and see if lead truly is leaching out of it at risky levels that warrant mitigation. Having done many such episodes, my initial reaction was to be eye-rollingly dubious of the claim. Compounds in the glaze, which has been fired and turned into what's essentially glass, are chemically bound up in that solid glass and are not moving through it to go leaching out into our food, certainly not at such a volume that would be toxic, even after the average person's lifetime of eating. But this calls to mind another of the rules here on Skeptoid. Brian's personal thoughts and notions are never admitted into the analysis. So that's a good place to start. Let's have a look at exactly what this claim would require from a material science perspective. We're not going to talk about really old ceramics, stuff that's several hundreds or thousands of years old. Those items are more likely to be in a museum than in your pantry. We'll look at ceramics that were made in the past couple centuries, especially including the 20th century up until the 1970s. The reason we're cutting it off there is that 1971 is when the U.S. Food and Drug Administration first began restricting lead leaching limits. Today, this is in the Code of Federal Regulations, which states, in part,
3: "The use of ornamental or decorative ceramic ware to prepare, serve, or hold food may result in the leaching of lead from the glaze or decoration into the food."
1: The only date given in it is July 13, 1994, where it states that any ceramic ware produced after that date appears to be, quote, "suitable for food use," thanks to the restrictions first introduced in the 1970s. If ceramic ware produced after that date is intended to be purely decorative and not intended for food, then it must either have a conspicuous stick-on label bearing a specific warning, such a warning painted or glazed into the piece, the official symbol for this, which is a glass and fork with a circle slashed through it, at least 1 inch in size, or have a hole drilled through the piece. It turns out that my initial reaction, that the lead is chemically bound inside the glaze, is completely true. But only when that glaze is properly formulated as lead bisilicate, and only when it's fired at the high temperatures needed to turn it into real glass with stable chemical bonds, up to 1350 degrees C, a range called cone tin in pottery speak. But a long time ago, ceramicists discovered that they could save a lot of time and energy by firing at a much lower temperature, and adding lead oxide as a flux would significantly lower the melting point of silica-based glazes, especially at a factory scale when it got really expensive to generate so much heat. Manufacturers would fire at cone 0604, a lower range, or thereabout, and get that same glass look with greatly reduced energy expenditure. What they didn't necessarily realize was that the resulting silicate glass was not as chemically stable and contained free lead oxide that would dissolve into foods with relative ease. All that is needed is hot food, acidic food, or any food left in prolonged contact to leach some of that free lead oxide out of the glaze. So right out of the gate, we are reminded of an important lesson. Never trust your preconceived notion, whatever it is that you think you know, or any gut intuition. You have to always be willing to do the work and be willing to change your mind if what you learn contradicts your starting assumptions. This is important because lead poisoning is nothing to be trifled with. Its initial symptoms can include abdominal pain, constipation, nausea, anemia, fatigue, mood changes, and reduced fertility in men. However, the good news is that these symptoms can typically resolve once the lead is removed from your system. All you need to do this is usually just eliminating the source. The lead will be gradually excreted from your system naturally. But if your exposure is acute, then chelation therapy is needed. And chelation therapy is painful, difficult, uncomfortable, and even dangerous, risking severe kidney damage. But it's worth it if your levels are high, because acute lead poisoning can cause all kinds of irreversible damage to your system. In adults, this can include encephalopathy, various neuropathies, cardiovascular toxicity, cognitive impairment, seizures, coma, and death. In children, the permanent effects of lead can include reduced intelligence, attention deficit, impaired executive function and academic performance, learning and behavior disorders, developmental delay, and growth impairment. So you don't want it. Learning that older ceramicware can indeed leach lead into food is one thing, but whether the amount constitutes any real hazard is quite another matter. The dose makes the poison, as the saying goes. So to make an assessment of this that is useful and actionable, we need to know exactly how much lead, and other dangerous heavy metals, if any, you're likely to consume from eating off vintage ceramics, and whether that amount is dangerous. As we've pointed out many times in various Skeptoid episodes, the average person has some 180 billion plutonium atoms in their body. Just by virtue of existing on the planet Earth, eating its food, drinking its water, being in its environment. And even that level is much too low to have any observable health effects. No Earthling can, or ever will, have a lead level of zero in their body. So what all might actually leach out of vintage ceramicware? Lead is the chief offender, but not the only one. Cadmium sulfide, cadmium selenide, barium carbonate, antimony oxide, various arsenic and chromium compounds, manganese, cobalt, and nickel are all present in some glazes. Pre-1971 traditional Mexican earthenware known as fiesta ware is one of the worst offenders, using chromate, uranium oxide, and cadmium as pigments. These can all leach out into food if the ceramic ware wasn't fired at cone 10. That's the easy part of the research. What's a lot harder is determining harm. You might have one sip from an old teacup once, or you might spend a lifetime eating every meal off of fiesta ware. As a starting point, a 2023 report from the EPA found that in New York City, children and pregnant women with Mexican heritage were disproportionately represented among lead poisoning cases, making up more than 30 cases since 2017. Lead levels in their blood ranged from 5 to 53 micrograms per deciliter, which is the standard unit by which lead poisoning is measured. Normal is considered anything below 10 for adults, or below 3.5 for children. Treatment for adults is recommended for levels above 80 if asymptomatic, or levels above 40 if symptomatic. For children, anything above 20 should be treated. While we can't definitively attribute these to glazed ceramics, the use of these products is indeed the leading source of lead poisoning in Mexico, ahead of lead-based paint, water from lead pipes, and lead-contaminated soil. So it's a very strong correlation. Ceramicware is often traditionally passed down from generation to generation in Latin American cultures, so vintage products are often found in such households today. It's also still found for sale, widely, even inside the United States. Regulatory actions can be taken against retailers and distributors, but there's no law against keeping ancestral ceramics in your home. The best that can be done is education. A 2016 case study was published in the Canadian Medical Association Journal of a Canadian woman born in El Salvador who presented with initial symptoms of lead poisoning. Lead levels in her blood were found to be 75 micrograms per deciliter, double the amount requiring treatment. She habitually made her tea in a pot and mug that she had purchased in Mexico. When tested, it was found that the glaze on both was 17% lead by weight. She was advised to stop using the pot and mug, which she did. And over the course of 3 months, subsequent testing showed her lead levels receding, and no other treatment was given. But not all cases have such a happy ending. One such case was reported in the New England Journal of Medicine in 1970, before regulations were put into place.
4: A comatose 2-year-old boy was brought into the hospital with lead levels in his kidneys of 1,830 micrograms per deciliter and died after 3 days of careful chelation and supportive therapy. What caused these massive levels? He had been drinking apple juice stored in a handcrafted earthenware pitcher for only 1 month. During that month, when he showed initial symptoms that didn't appear to be too serious yet, his parents took him to the doctor and were told to make sure he drinks plenty of juice, which they did. The pitcher was tested, of course, and found that after only 3 hours, apple juice placed into it was found to have 157 parts per million of lead. And after 3 days, it tested at 1,300 parts per million. The test prompted the researchers to acquire and test 264 pieces of contemporary ceramic ware intended for food use. 50% of them released enough lead to make them unsafe, and between 10 and 25% of them released enough to cause severe lead poisoning. It seems incredible that a thin layer of glaze could deliver such a shocking amount of lead in such a short time, particularly when you note that the thickness of the glaze is not visibly diminished by usage. And more incredible still that this effect persists for years, decades, even more than a century. That the lead keeps coming and coming from the glaze seems like some kind of crazy magician's trick. It's actually a pretty dramatic illustration of just how tiny atomic scale losses are. At their scale, a torrent of lead atoms can roar for centuries. But at our scale, there is no observable transfer. Our brains expect processes to happen on the macroscopic stage, and they simply can't build an intuitive picture from this microscopic-macroscopic disconnect. I will leave you with a pro tip. If you have some concerns about old ceramics you might have lying around the kitchen that you do occasionally use, there are non-destructive ways to test them that you can do yourself at home, as well as professional testing. I will leave that to you to follow up if you so choose, but just please, if you have any doubts, the best solution is to always treat all vintage ceramics as unsafe for food use. The Skeptoid Files is a production of Skeptoid Media and is based on the award-winning podcast Skeptoid that's been separating fact from fiction since 2006. Our Director of Operations and Tinfoil Hat Counter is Kathy Reitmeier. Marketing Guru and Illuminati Liaison is Jake Young. Theme music is by Lee Sanders. The Skeptoid Files is produced by Will McCandless and is

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2: Good morning. It's Monday, June 29th, and this is The Point. Thanks for tuning into The Point today on KPOV. I'm Jillian Hodgen. Today on the show, I'll be talking to Jay Lowndes, board chairman and art show chair for the Dry Canyon Arts Association in Redmond. Later, This Place from Oregon Humanities features Laura Anderson from Newport. It's all coming up on The Point.

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1: This is the KPOV Daily Report for Monday, June 29th, 2026. A long-planned emergency training center is nearing construction east of Redmond, but first, Deschutes County must clear dozens of unhoused people from the site, according to reporting in The Source. Redmond Mayor Ed Fitch says the primary objective is police and fire training. The second, as yet unfunded, priority is an emergency coordination hub. Homelessness has ballooned since the start of project planning in 2018. Some 60 people now live in 40 encampments on the 300-acre site. Once property rights are transferred to the quasi-governmental Central Oregon Intergovernmental Council, Phase 1 groundbreaking is expected to commence in mid-September. Bend ranks 11th in the nation for alcohol-induced deaths among adults aged 65 years and older. That's according to a new study using federal data from 2020 through 2024. Another five Oregon metro areas landed in the nation's top 10. The Oregon Health Authority says this long-standing problem is the state's third leading cause of preventable death, with Oregonians dying from alcohol-related causes at a rate that's 83% higher than the national average. The OHA launched a Rethink the Drink prevention campaign in 2022. Oregon State Parks is reminding visitors that fireworks are prohibited in all state parks this 4th of July due to the high risk of wildfire. Officials say that dry vegetation and windy conditions can make even one spark dangerous. Rangers will focus on education but can also issue citations for fireworks violations, and park goers are being asked to pack their trash out after the holiday. Bonneville Power Administration's funding cancellation for the SAFE program is creating a $2.4 million shortfall for Oregon, Washington, and Clatsop County. SAFE is the acronym for the Select Area Fisheries Enhancement Program, an effort started in 1993 for the purpose of reducing pressure on wild Columbia River salmon. The BPA argues the program isn't helping endangered native salmon, and environmental groups welcome the move. Oregon Fish and Wildlife officials say the decision, which caught them by surprise, upends decades of fishery management, threatens more than 7 million hatchery salmon, and jeopardizes commercial and recreational fisheries. And finally, Middle East tensions escalated yesterday. The Islamic Revolutionary Guard Corps said ceasefire violations halted diplomatic efforts, while President Donald Trump again threatened annihilation against Iran's leadership and, by extension, Iran itself. For the KPOV Daily Report, I'm Malcolm McRae.
0: Welcome to The Point on KPOV, your high desert community radio station. I'm Jillian Hodgen, and today I'm talking to Jay Lowndes, the board chairman and art show chair for the Dry Canyon Arts Association in Redmond. Jay, thank you so much for joining me on The Point today.
2: Thank you for having me. I'm excited to talk about the arts in Redmond.
0: Yeah. Let's get started. Why don't you tell us about the art association and how it started?
2: I'd be happy to. Dry Canyon Arts, or DCAA, is a volunteer-run 501c3 nonprofit. So all of our members are volunteers. We're 100% volunteer-run. Actually started in 2004 as the High Desert Society of the Arts, and then in 2019 kind of got rebranded as Dry Canyon Arts Association. And the mission is to support artists, local artists, throughout all of Central Oregon, not just Redmond, and build community through the arts and support art education, awareness, and through our elementary school kids. And that's where we're at today.
0: That's great. Can you tell me a little bit about your position as board chairman?
2: Well, a little bit about myself. My background is a 30-year teaching career, mostly high school English in Colorado. Mm-hmm. And then I got to retire and move out here to Central Oregon because of a girl who I later married.
0: Oh. Congratulations.
2: Thank you. I've been out here for 4 years. So since my background is in education, I have a passion for that, and specifically art integration. That's what my master's degree is in.
0: Okay.
2: And so I found out about Dry Canyon Arts, and I heard about their mission, and I became really intrigued with that and supporting children and their education through the arts. So that's always been part of my passion in mm-hmm. life. I did all kinds of artwork in starting early in elementary school myself, and then really kind of flourished a little bit in high school. And now, so it was all mediums, painting, drawing, charcoal, all kinds of things. But right now, it's mostly woodworking.
0: Mm-hmm.
2: That kind of runs deep in my family. My grandfather was a home builder, so inherited some of his tools, and that kind of took off from there.
0: Mm-hmm.
2: But Dry Canyon has blossomed over the last couple of years. I'll get into that in a little bit about the art center, but it's grown from, I think it started in 2004 with only 7 members or something like that,
0: mm-hmm.
2: grew to 30, and now we are almost 300 members throughout Bend, Redmond, Madras, Culver, Prineville. We go all over Central Oregon. We have members that come up to us.
0: Mm-hmm. I'd like to ask you a little bit more about how education plays a role in the Art Association. But first, can we go back to something you said?
2: Sure.
0: What is arts integration that you studied?
2: Art integration is actually, in a nutshell,
0: yeah.
2: it's the theory that each person has a dominant learning style.
0: Mm-hmm.
2: There was a Harvard professor, Howard Gardner, who studied it, and his theory was at the beginning there were 8 different modes of learning styles, and one being arts, either music or kinesthetic learning, movement, or visual arts. And so my passion being in arts, I thought that's a great way to address different learning styles in my English classroom, so I wouldn't have, just an essay every time to show their learning. They could draw me a picture and then write a little summary about that. One of my favorite activities was, instead of writing a chapter summary on when we were reading To Kill a Mockingbird, let's say, they would do a 6-panel cartoon. And they'd have to do thought bubbles and everything and then write a little paragraph explaining instead of only writing. So mm-hmm. I could take a look at that and see that, oh, yeah, they really did read it, for one.
0: Mm-hmm.
2: And two, they actually understood it and comprehended what they read. So that's kind of the theory of art integration.
0: Mm-hmm. So what are some of the programs for youth that you're working on?
2: Our biggest program right now is called Jumpstart Art. And a few years ago, we found out that the Redmond School District had to make a bunch of budget cuts, and the arts got on the chopping block, art and music. And so we, as an association and with our mission statement, we really wanted to partner with Redmond School District and figure out how we could support them by reintroducing some art programs. So we created Jumpstart Art. And it's fully funded through grants and donations. And over the last 2.5 years, we have raised and donated over $115,000 to the school district. They have 8 elementary schools that each elementary school kind of gets an allotment of money for the school year that they can figure out how to spend. And usually it is through an artist in residence. So they'll hire an artist to come in for maybe a 2-week period and work with all grade levels K-5 in the elementary schools, and they'll do an art project. And again, it's a little bit like art integration. They'll work with the teachers and figure out what subjects they're working on, and each building gets to use it how they want. But that's our big goal, is to keep that going. So our goal every year is $80,000, which then would be $10,000 per each school,
0: mm-hmm.
2: in general.
0: Yeah.
2: And we've done pretty well so far. So we've had a lot of very nice donors in the past, donating big, huge chunks of money. But our raffle is really where we sustain that, and that's that we have two art shows every year, one in the spring and one in the fall. And that is held at Redmond High School, so another good partnership with the school district. Mm-hmm. And this last spring, we had 50 booths and 65 artists there. And then we have a high school student section, and then we have our raffle zone, where all of our members are encouraged to donate a piece of artwork. And then people buy raffle tickets, and they can put it in each individual jars. And at the end of the show on Sunday afternoon, we draw out who wins that piece. And some of the pieces are in the hundreds of dollars. They're beautiful pieces, all the way down to, for me, like maybe a set of coasters or something like that. So, but we've raised on average between $4,000 and $5,000 each raffle. So that goes into that Jumpstart Art.
0: Can you tell me a little bit about why art is such an important part of education for you?
2: Yeah, and I think that's where it goes back to that art integration, because I think that gives, especially elementary kids, it gives them an outlet to show their learning. It also helps. We do a newsletter, and every month we have a section for art therapy. And that's kind of along the same lines. It allows kids an outlet to express themselves. Some kids really don't think they're good at drawing or painting or creating. And then all of a sudden they find out, hey, I actually can do this. And it's so much fun. The end of the year, just a little aside, we were invited to Tom McCall Elementary School for their end of the year extravaganza, send-off, summer send-off, and went in their common area, and the whole wall, two-story wall, was just filled with art that these kids had done with one of our artists in residence, McKaylee, and all the art was up, and the kids and the parents were strolling around, and I just got to stand back and watch them light up when they'd say, Mom, Dad, look at this. Here's my piece. And they find it on the wall. And the parents are like, oh, my gosh, I didn't know you could do that. It's just a great, great feeling. And it's great that we get to help provide that.
0: This is The Point on KPOV. You're listening to Jay Lowndes from the Dry Canyon Arts Association. We'll be right back after this short break with more.
1: A lot's happened over the past 6 months that could imperil the natural scenic spaces and habitats of Central and Eastern Oregon. But there's a guy who's working to keep that from happening. We'll visit with Onda CEO Ryan Houston. The Base Camp Briefing gets you ready to celebrate 250 years of independence, and Synapsercise Music Trivia will be all that and more. 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

KPOV is thrilled to bring our listeners the Waterfront Blues Festival throughout 4th of July weekend. 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

0: Welcome back to The Point on KPOV. I'm Jillian Hodgen, and today I'm talking to Jay Lowndes from the Dry Canyon Arts Association in Redmond. And Jay, I know you have an art center now. Could you tell us a little bit about that?
1: Sure. That's one of the most exciting changes that we've experienced over the last year. Up until last August, we did not have a permanent place. We met for our member meetings. We still meet at General Duffy's Annex every other month. But we didn't have a place of our own. We didn't have a gallery. We didn't have anywhere to teach classes. And through an angel donor, a piece of property came open up for sale in downtown Redmond, 6th and Deschutes. And that property is just a prime piece of

0: And then, which we'll talk about, volunteers. We gutted the whole thing and remodeled the whole thing. And we got all kinds of donations and support from all across the community. Everything from building supplies, flooring, walls, drywall, the steel studs that go in, everything. But everything was put back together with volunteer or volunteer hours. And so that piece, we got the keys officially on August 1st of last year, and we opened to the public 3 months later in December. December 5th, we had our grand opening. And since then, it has just flourished. And that's one of the reasons why our membership has grown to almost 300, because we have a permanent presence now. And it's wonderful because now we have some art classes that we can offer not only to the kids, but to adults. We have a veterans program. We have adult learning, art education, all kinds of things going on. Seems that we always have something going on in the art center. So that was one of the deciding factors that our board had to kind of wrestle with. Is this going to be a gallery, or is this going to be a community art center? And the more we talked about our mission and our vision, it really is an art center for the whole community. And we didn't want to label it as just Redmond, because it is open to all of Central Oregon.
1: I know you even have a KPOV personality.
0: Yes, we do.
1: Is a member. Who's
0: yes,
1: that?
0: Yes, we do. Kurt Kemke, one of our metalsmiths, and he has a show here.
1: Yeah, Jazz and Jambalaya, Thursdays.
0: That's
1: 6 p.m.
0: awesome. That's awesome. Shout out to Kurt.
1: Yep.
0: Yeah, and we have people from all walks of life, all age groups in our membership. The gallery is beautiful. The space is awesome. We have it's open Tuesday through Saturdays from 11 to 6. Those are our summer hours. And then on First Fridays, because we also have First Friday Art Walk downtown Redmond, we stay open till 8 o'clock because the art walk is from 5 to 8. And we have artists that are in a whole bunch of different businesses in downtown. So that kind of started way before the art center, our First Friday art walks. And along with that, we also have a program called Lend Me Your Walls. So in lieu of having a gallery of our own, we worked with downtown businesses to hang art in their office spaces or whatever. We hang at the hospital, St. Charles. We have eye doctors and dermatologists and all kinds of people, Pangea Guildhall. And we rotate that through. Every venue has a different kind of time period, whether it's a month or two, 6 weeks or whatever. But we decided to keep that going, even though we have the gallery space and the art center, just because we love that community connection. And we're continuing on with the First Friday art walks, too. So that's great. The other thing that we do in our gallery is we have different exhibitions rotating. And so everything is changing all the time in our gallery. It stays fresh. So each exhibition is a two-month exhibition. Currently, we're in the America the Beautiful. And so that's a member show. Dry Canyon Art Association members can participate in that. And, of course, coming up with the 250th birthday of America, we have the America the Beautiful. And we left that open. A lot of people asked, what does that mean, America the Beautiful? What do you want from me? Does it have to be patriotic? No, it's left up to the artist. What is America the Beautiful to you?
1: Yeah.
0: So we have a huge variety. Glass and carvings and 2D art, painting of all variety, drawing, sculptures, all kinds of stuff in our gallery, which is really, really awesome. And the next one coming up at the beginning of August will be an all-community show, which is open to everyone in Central Oregon.

0: And you can go to our website, drycanyonarts.org, and find out how to participate in that if you're dying to get involved. And then coming up, another big one, we just started a veterans outreach program, which is huge, again, population. We have 22,000 veterans in Central Oregon. And so we're trying to do programs to help with that, and with the Veterans Ranch, we're working closely with them. And so, yeah, everything is up and going and running great. We have all kinds of classes. So we have the exhibits, we have classes, and all of those are listed on our website as well. We actually started using our space not for rental, but to have other nonprofits use our space. So we've had a few meetings in our space, and people just love to come in. We've had a women's group of business owners come in, 38, I believe, in attendance, and they set up kind of a wine and cheese thing in our gallery, and we had that. We've had some other nonprofits come in and use our space, and so we want it to really, really be that community art center.
1: Well, there is so much going on, and people can learn all about it at drycanyonarts.org, the educational programs and volunteer opportunities, right?
0: Oh, yes.
1: Jay Lowndes is board chairman and art show chair for the Dry Canyons Arts Association in Redmond. Jay, thank you so much for joining me on The Point today.
0: Thank you for having me. I appreciate it.
1: This Place from Oregon Humanities is up next.
2: Welcome to This Place. Each week, we ask Oregonians about the places that matter to them, where they live, where they work, and where they find meaning and joy. This week, we hear from Laura Anderson in Newport.
3: I'm the founder of Local Ocean Seafoods Restaurant and Fish Market on the Newport Bayfront, and also have started a seafood hub, which is a shared processing kitchen for seafood producers here on the Quinna River. It's made for seafood processors to be able to rent space and equipment and share space and equipment so they can create products for markets. It's probably the only one of its kind on the Oregon coast. I don't know of any other place where people can cut fish in a licensed facility and rent blast freezers and vacuum packaging machines and freezer space and all of the things that they need. So that makes this place really special. I first came here to Newport in 1986. I was a sophomore in high school. My father was a commercial fisherman, and we had been fishing out of Westport, Washington, my life up until that point, but he wanted to come here for better fishing opportunity. And then I left for about 10 years to go to college, and was in the Peace Corps for a while and lived in Vietnam for a year and did those cool things that you want to do in your 20s. And then I came back here when I was in my 30s. I think the thing that I feel a lot of pride in for Newport and the Oregon coast is that we're such a seafood-centric community. I'm a seafood entrepreneur, so this is really important to me to see a community that really surrounds and connects with the seafood industry. I think it's pretty phenomenal that we have access to some of the most valuable natural capital in the world, which is the seafood resource right out our back door. It's something I don't take for granted. I've traveled around the world and been to a lot of different places. And I think it's the envy of a lot of folks that we have this access to seafood right out here. And not just any seafood. I've lived in the Philippines and in Vietnam and places where they have seafood, but our seafood's really special. The cold water species, the size of our fish, the healthiness of our fisheries, it's the kind of stuff that people value the world over. And we have it right here. And I've grown up on the beach my whole life, first in Westport, Washington, and then here in Newport. And it's still, at 54 years, not lost on me. That never gets old. I've lived on and around water all my life. Not gonna lie, sometimes I do seek drier, warmer climates. And in fact, have been spending a lot more time down near Joshua Tree National Park, down near the Mojave Desert, because it's nice to get away from the moss and the cold and the dampness and just go be in a really dry place, far away from it all. But I never really quite feel at home there. I don't feel at home until I come back. And I think that will always be true.
2: That was Laura Anderson in Newport. 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

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I'm Jillian Hodgen. Thank you to my guest today, Jay Lowndes from the Dry Canyon Arts Association. Coming up next is Between the Lines, followed by Americana Underground at 10 a.m. If you're listening on Tuesday, you'll hear This Way Out, followed by Democracy Now! 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

lot's happened over the past 6 months that could imperil the natural scenic spaces and habitats of Central and Eastern Oregon, but there's a guy who's working to keep that from happening. We'll visit with Onda CEO Ryan Houston. The Base Camp Briefing gets you ready to celebrate 250 years of independence, and Synapsercise Music Trivia will be all that and more. Tune in Tuesday, June 30th, 9 a.m. on The Point.

0: Welcome to Between the Lines, presenting news and analysis of critical issues affecting our communities, the nation, and the world. I'm Scott Harris. This week we present David Ferris, professor of political science at Roosevelt University, who discusses his recent Nation magazine commentary titled, "The Framework for the Iran Peace Deal Means Total Humiliation for Trump." Pastor Doug Padgett, executive director of the Minneapolis-based organization Vote Common Good, who talks about the Trump Justice Department's indictment of 15 Minneapolis anti-ICE activists, the regime's latest attack on free speech and dissent, and Wanda Bertram of the Prison Policy Initiative, who examines recent studies that find serious health impacts and premature death of formerly incarcerated older adults. But first, we begin with a summary of some of the week's underreported news stories.
1: In a Netherlands courtroom, Syrian national Rafik El-Q, an enforcer for the deposed Assad dictatorship, was sentenced to 26 years in prison for crimes against humanity and war crimes. He was convicted of raping and torturing opponents of the Assad regime during the nation's brutal 14-year civil war. The court ruled El-Q, as a member of the pro-Assad National Defense Force, was directly involved in beating prisoners and subjecting dissidents to electric shocks. During the civil war, nearly 500,000 people were killed and millions fled as refugees. El-Q's trial was based on universal jurisdiction, a legal principle that allows suspects to be prosecuted for international offenses, such as war crimes, even if they are committed in another country. The first war crimes trial in Damascus opened in late April, where Assad's regional security chief, Atef Najib, is charged with murder, torture, and orchestrating massacres. While the families of Syrians killed by the Assad regime clamor for justice and accountability, Anwar al-Buni, a Syrian human rights lawyer, maintains the trial is premature in a court with no experienced judges. He says the trial should only have begun after Syria's new parliament passes a law to adjudicate war crimes and be conducted by a different body, like the Commission for Transitional Justice. For the first time, electricity from solar sources outpaced power from coal-fired plants, despite Donald Trump's elimination of funding for clean and renewable energy projects as he promotes dirty coal plants. According to The Guardian, solar is now the third largest source of electricity, driven by the huge demand for power by artificial intelligence data centers. A report released by the global think tank Ember and the Solar Energy Industries Association shows solar power continues to reach new milestones. In May, solar provided 12.8% of all U.S. electricity versus 12.2% for coal. Since returning to the White House in January 2025, the Trump regime has terminated $7 billion in funding for affordable solar energy projects. Globally, electricity generation from renewables is growing rapidly. According to the International Energy Agency, renewables will become the largest global energy source, used for almost 45% of electricity generation by 2030. Latino voters helped power the Democratic Party primary victory of progressive candidate Randy Villegas in California's 22nd congressional district. The district, located in the state's Farm Belt, is seen as one of the most competitive races in this fall's midterm election. Villegas, a political science professor endorsed by Bernie Sanders and AOC, defeated moderate California State Assembly member Jasmeet Bains, a South Asian American woman supported by establishment Democrats who has close ties to the oil industry. Villegas will now face off against Republican incumbent Congressman David Valadao, a Trump loyalist, in the November general election. Villegas, an opponent of the U.S.-Israeli war against Iran and U.S. funding for Israel, is an outspoken critic of the Jewish state's war against Palestinians in Gaza, and more recently, the Israeli invasion of Lebanon. His views drew the attention of the Democratic Majority for Israel, a political action committee working to elect pro-Israel Democrats, which invested $500,000 in an unsuccessful effort to defeat Villegas. Although the district has a majority of Democratic voters who are Black or Latino, voter turnout among Latinos is low, owing in part to fear of Trump regime ICE deportation raids and the spread of right-wing propaganda on social media. This week's news summary was compiled by Bob Nixon. For Between the Lines, I'm Anna Manzo.

0: U.S. and Iranian delegations in Switzerland reported progress in peace negotiations after both countries signed a memorandum of understanding aimed at ending the war on Iran, which Donald Trump launched with Israel on February 28th. But Israel's airstrikes and military occupation of southern Lebanon remains a major point of conflict in the talks. After Iran declared it would close the Strait of Hormuz due to Israel's continued assault on Lebanon, Fox News reported on June 21st that Donald Trump threatened to kill the Iranian delegation in Switzerland. Despite the president's bombast, the two sides are working to reach a final deal within the next 60 days. Iran's top negotiator, Mohammad Bagher Ghalibaf, says an agreement has been reached with the U.S. to release $12 billion in frozen Iranian funds, with more to follow. But Iranian officials refuted claims by President Trump and Vice President J.D. Vance that the Islamic Republic had agreed to allow U.N. inspectors to visit its nuclear sites, engage in negotiations on the country's ballistic missile program, or made a pledge to spend release funds to buy food from U.S. farmers. Meanwhile, the Senate approved a House-passed War Powers Resolution directing President Trump to withdraw U.S. armed forces from hostilities against Iran after four Republican senators broke ranks and voted with Democrats. The vote is largely symbolic, as the measure won't be sent to Trump for signature or veto. Your reporter spoke with David Ferris, professor of political science at Roosevelt University, who discusses his recent Nation magazine commentary titled, "The Framework for the Iran Peace Deal Means Total Humiliation for Trump."
1: We are exiting the war in a much worse strategic position vis-a-vis Iran and their nuclear program than we were going into the war, right? So it very much looks like there was a better deal on the table between the Trump administration and the Iranian negotiators before we started bombing them. And so one of the things that the war revealed was that Iran has a sort of a previously unthought of amount of leverage over the U.S., over Israel, over the global economy, by virtue of its ability to close the Strait of Hormuz. That's bad enough. But I think the reason that it's a broader strategic setback for the United States that sort of transcends our Middle East policy, it transcends the problems that we've had with Iran for 47 years. The reason it transcends those things is because Iran was able to damage, apparently quite severely, a number of American military bases in the region, a number of our radar installations, airports and ports and natural gas and oil infrastructure, in a way that really calls into question the entire American global military strategy. It calls into question the ability of the United States to serve as this kind of reserve naval power, right? That sort of guarantees free passage on the open seas. And I think this all happened at the hands of a fairly badly equipped and weak, and really, in a lot of ways, Iran was reeling in February of 2026, right? That regime kind of looked like it was on the ropes based on the kinds of protests that were happening in the country and the economic problems they were having. And so that very weak country was able to inflict this kind of damage on, you know, I think what we would have once thought of as one of the greatest military powers in world history. And so I think there's a lot of potential adversaries looking at what happened in Iran and thinking, how much would it really take to knock out some of America's bases in the Pacific, for example? Could America really defend Taiwan if there was a war between China and Taiwan and China tried to retake the island? These are the kinds of questions that people are asking now, because it's not just that we looked weak in a direct kind of material physical sense. The problem is also that we now look weak from a commitment perspective. The president has spent months issuing what looked to be completely hollow threats against Iran. You know, we're going to do this to you. You've got 48 hours. We're going to do that to you. We're going to erase your civilization, right? This and that. And beneath all of those threats is the reality that the United States seems incapable of keeping a single narrow shipping channel open with this extraordinarily expensive Navy. That's one of the things that was the most shocking to me in terms of when we're watching this war unfold. We're watching Iran close the Strait of Hormuz. And then you're watching the president either unwilling or unable to do what is necessary, and I think what all of our allies in the region thought was necessary, to keep that channel open. And so to me, that really looks like a real kind of world historical unsettling of the geostrategic status quo in a way that's like pretty bad for America's standing in the world. It's pretty bad for the way that we've been operating. You know, there are some things that you could see as silver linings and upsides, but I think from a pure American power perspective, this was a disaster that is like really unparalleled since the Vietnam War.
0: Professor Ferris, what role do you think Donald Trump's often noted erratic behavior and what some describe as cognitive decline or unhinged megalomania play in launching this historically unpopular war and, as you and others describe it, this humiliating defeat?
1: I mean, I think that his incompetence and his impulsiveness and his refusal to learn the basics of any issue that he's engaged in overseas, first and foremost, makes him really vulnerable to pressure and input from people that want to manipulate him, right? I think his mental unfitness for office is really central to this whole problem. Right? I think a mentally fit president would never have done this. But had they done it, there would have been months, if not years, of planning with the very elaborate, expensive system of expertise that we have inside the federal government that is supposed to guide the president, right? Get input from the various different executive agencies, like get the military looped in, right? And really, really inform the president of the, you know, the best, the medium, the worst case scenarios of how this could go. It just seems like none of that happened, Scott. It seems like there was a visit from Netanyahu and a few days later he was like, all right, let's do it. You know, like you're making plans to go see a movie or something. So, I think you're absolutely right. I think that his cognitive decline, it's not just that it's visible on TV. It's visible in the path of wreckage that he's left for the United States policy-wise over the past 18 months. And it's really a disaster.
0: That was David Ferris, professor of political science at Roosevelt University. Find a link to his recent Nation magazine commentary titled "The Framework for the Iran Peace Deal Means Total Humiliation for Trump and Related Analysis" by visiting our Between the Lines website at btlonline.org.
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0: The Trump regime's deployment of more than 2,000 ICE agents and Customs and Border Protection officers to Minneapolis and St. Paul, Minnesota in January brutalized, arrested, and shot city residents that ignited national outrage and coast-to-coast protests. The federal government's violent assault, met by mass organizing of peaceful resistance, culminated in the ICE agent shooting deaths of Renee Good and Alex Preddy. Video recordings and bystander accounts found both Good and Preddy were peacefully exercising their rights to observe law enforcement actions and innocent of any conduct that justified the lethal ICE agent response that resulted in their deaths. Today, many Twin Cities residents are still recovering from the trauma inflicted by Trump's ICE invasion called Operation Metro Surge. But now in another federal government action seen as an attempt to criminalize dissent and free speech, the Trump Justice Department on June 16th indicted 15 individuals in Minneapolis associated with the group Direct Action Minnesota on charges of conspiracy to impede federal officers, stalking, and assault. The DOJ linked the defendants to Antifa. Your reporter spoke with Pastor Doug Padgett, executive director of the Minneapolis-based national organization Vote Common Good, who was on the front lines in solidarity with the Twin Cities' massive civil resistance to the January ICE invasion. Here he talks about the trauma his city experienced and this latest attack on free speech with the Department of Justice indictments of 15 Minneapolis anti-ICE activists.
3: It really is a traumatic experience for so many people. But watching federal agents storm our streets really did traumatize a lot of people. And there's many trauma responses. One of those trauma responses is to not wait for anybody else and to step out yourself and to protect your city. So that happened all across our city, and it's still happening till this day. Folks who ICE is targeting unlawfully to get to work, to go to school, to go shopping, to pay their rent. Now the federal government is attacking another group of people here, protesters or journalists. They are targeting everyone. And again, the civil libertarians in our world told us that if the federal government were to ever come after our rights, our First Amendment rights, freedom of speech, freedom of press, our Second Amendment rights to bear arms, that they were going to be there for us. And unfortunately, the conservative movement in the United States has completely found itself to be void of fulfilling any of its promises. And all it has done is to bring such harm and darkness. You know, when the federal government now is bringing up charges against protesters and not charges against the federal agents who shot and killed two citizens on our streets, that just tells you that they're not seeking justice. They're just seeking political retribution and political harm.
0: Pastor Padgett, as you just referenced a moment ago, earlier this month, the Department of Justice charged 15 Minnesota residents with conspiracy to impede or injure a federal officer after they participated in protests against ICE mass deportation raids in January. Some observers say this is an effort by the Trump administration to criminalize dissent and impinge on free speech. Tell us about these arrests, and what's the buzz about this in the Twin Cities, Minneapolis and St. Paul?
3: You know, it's interesting. And of the 15 who have been charged, and they're likely going to try and charge others, you know, again, this is the same Justice Department that at the command of the president pardoned people who attacked and beat police officers in January of 2021. People who literally assaulted federal police officers were pardoned. And these people who chose to follow ICE agents when they're doing public work on our public streets are considered people who should be charged with crimes for harming officers. You know, one of the questions that was asked when these arraignments charges were announced was, what agents were harmed? And there weren't any. I can tell you a number of citizens who were harmed. I can tell you a number of people who were shot at, who were killed. Can't name one federal ICE agent who was harmed in the act of the duty. I saw a few of them slip on the ice and fall. Maybe that was the fault of protesters as well for making these folks have to get out of their vehicles while they run with their masks on. But we don't know who those federal agents are, Scott, and I'm not just trying to be sassy about this. We literally don't know who they are because they were unnamed and uncredentialed. No badges, no nameplates, no identifications whatsoever. Simply young men with masks on their faces claiming to be federal agents. I know some of the people who've been charged with these crimes. Some of them, you know, they want to take it on. They're like, come and get us. Let's go to court. Let's bring up the evidence. You know, prove your case. And I know others are very scared. And not everybody who chose to risk their own reputation, their own money, their own health, their own well-being to go out on the streets and to protect our citizens against a rogue government did it for the same reasons. And not everybody did it with the same level of confidence or of willingness to be pursued again by this federal government. But that's what we're going to get out of the Trump administration. You know, you're going to get a series of retributions and charges. You know, there's never been an administration that has pardoned more criminals than this one. Yet they want to turn citizens into criminals and criminals into pardoned people. So it's we're living in an upside down world. And look, I'm not being charged. I can't speak on their behalf, but I am highly confident that when these cases are brought to court, these people will not be found guilty of putting federal agents in harm's way. And if the federal government wants to try these cases, I hope they do. And when this has to be brought out in court before a jury of these people's peers here in Minnesota and see how a reasonable person would conclude whether these people are violating the law or exercising their freedom of speech and their freedom to assemble and their freedom to protest their government and freedom to raise a hearing with their government, I think they're going to win those cases.
0: That was Pastor Doug Padgett, Executive Director of the Minneapolis-based national organization Vote Common Good. Learn more about the group supporting the 15 Minneapolis anti-ICE activists indicted by the Trump Justice Department by visiting our Between the Lines website at btlonline.org.

0: an increasing number of Americans have been imprisoned for longer and longer sentences over the past several decades, owing to the government's so-called war on drugs and politicians who for years appealed to voters by calling for tough-on-crime policies. These forces have led to mass incarceration in the U.S. that's resulted in a prison population that's now older. 3 in every 4 people who were released from state prisons from 1991 to 2021, more than 12 million people, are over the age of 50 today. Two recent studies measured the negative health and longevity impacts of long-term incarceration later in life. Between the Lines, Melinda Tuhu spoke with Wanda Bertram, communication strategist with the Prison Policy Initiative. Here she talks about the results of the studies and the recommendations her organization is making to address the problem.
1: You know, we already know quite a bit about how incarceration can impact people's health. We know that it is an experience that accelerates people's aging process. We know that if you just look at the mortality rates of people who have been incarcerated versus those who haven't, people who have a history of having been in prison are likely to die sooner. But that still kind of leaves unanswered this question of what is the experience of people who are older in their later years after incarceration has happened. Because of the way that the sort of curve of mass incarceration has worked, with so many people going to prison for long sentences beginning in the 70s and the 80s, accelerating in the 90s and the 2000s, you have a bunch of people who are, you know, in recent years have begun to come out of prisons who are older. And so you have now, we estimate over 12 million people in this country who are formerly incarcerated over the age of 50.
2: Can you share some of the specific findings from these studies?
1: So I'll start with the more recent study that we included in our recap. They're both by a Professor Carmen Gutierrez, and this most recent one looked at the actual life expectancy of older adults who've been incarcerated. And the big standout finding is that men and women ages 51 or older are expected to live about 6 fewer years than comparable adults who have never been incarcerated. So I say comparable, and I mean they controlled for a bunch of different factors: sex, race, socioeconomic factors like income and education level. And really, you know, they're trying to isolate the impact of incarceration alone. So it's about 6 fewer life years for men and women. There was an earlier study that was tied to the National Longitudinal Study of Adolescent to Adult Health, which follows a sample of about 20,000 people who were in grade 7 through 12 in the 90s. It happened to be that that study also surveyed the health outcomes of those individuals' parents and partners. The parents and partners, as you might expect, you know, at the time that the study was done, were many of them over the age of 50. Among the questions that were asked in the survey was, have you been incarcerated? They looked at parents of people in the study who were over the age of 50, and they looked at partners of parents in the study who were over the age of 50. The parents were mostly women. The partners were mostly men. In the sample that was mostly mothers, they found higher rates of stroke, heart disease, cancer, chronic lung disease, depression, and just generally reporting poor or fair health compared to good or very good health, right? You know, just to give one of these numbers, about 48% of the women in this sample, remember, all formerly incarcerated women, said that they had poor or fair health. About 38% of these women said that they had chronic lung disease. That tracks with something else that we know about incarcerated people, which is that they have higher rates of asthma and COPD. And that's something that is probably, to a certain extent, about the demographics of who goes to prison. And it's partly, you know, the impact of being in an environment that has things like mold and, you know, where the air is, you know, not circulated very well and things like that. Moving on to the survey of partners, which were mostly men, right? We have, again, higher rates of cancer, higher rates of depression, lung disease, higher rates of disability in the incarcerated population. Formerly incarcerated people also report more difficulty with just daily life, activities of daily life, like just moving around. So what we're seeing, right, if you look at the big picture, is a population of people who are generally in poorer health than folks who have never been incarcerated. And again, I think this is partly about sort of a self-selection process of who goes to prison. You know, people who tend to be from communities that have received poor health care, communities that are less, tend to be lower income, have less educational opportunities, often are, you know, victimized by environmental injustices, pollution. And then some of it can also be explained by the fact that prison makes people sicker.
2: Wanda Bertram, what are some of the recommendations the Prison Policy Initiative is making in light of these findings?
1: To reduce sentences, right, to stop sending people to prison for such inordinately long periods of time as this country does, you know, to stop just by default having mandatory minimums that require people go to prison for decades. That's not just something that we believe is fair and just and would make, you know, this society a better place. It's also something that would improve people's health. To get specifically at, like, what do you do to help the population of people who are, you know, in this cohort? I mean, I think a big one has to be insurance. People coming out of prison often don't have health insurance. And one of the great injustices, in my opinion, is that people go into prison who were on Medicaid. Medicaid has a policy that says you can't be covered by Medicaid while you're incarcerated because the prison's already taking care of you. And so by default, they kick people off of Medicaid.
0: That was Wanda Bertram, communication strategist with the Prison Policy Initiative. Learn more about the studies that found negative health and longevity impacts of long-term incarceration later in life by visiting our Between the Lines website at btlonline.org.

0: 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Thanks for listening on WBCR in Great Barrington, Massachusetts, WXDR in New Orleans, Louisiana, KKRN in Round Mountain, California, dozens of other community radio stations across the U.S. and abroad, and wherever you get your favorite podcasts. Our theme music was written by Richard Hill and performed by Mikata. This week's program was produced by Susan Bramhall, Mary Hunt, Anna Manzo, Bob Nixon, Melinda Tuhus, and Jeff Yates. 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
2: This is a KPOV Daily Report for Monday, June 29th, 2026. A long-planned emergency training center is nearing construction east of Redmond, but first, Deschutes County must clear dozens of unhoused people from the site, according to reporting in The Source. Redmond Mayor Ed Fitch says the primary objective is police and fire training. The second, as yet unfunded, priority is an emergency coordination hub. Homelessness has ballooned since the start of project planning in 2018. Some 60 people now live in 40 encampments on the 300-acre site. Once property rights are transferred to the quasi-governmental Central Oregon Intergovernmental Council, Phase 1 groundbreaking is expected to commence in mid-September. Bend ranks 11th in the nation for alcohol-induced deaths among adults aged 65 years and older. That's according to a new study using federal data from 2020 through 2024. Another five Oregon metro areas landed in the nation's top 10. The Oregon Health Authority says this long-standing problem is the state's third leading cause of preventable death, with Oregonians dying from alcohol-related causes at a rate that's 83% higher than the national average. The OHA launched a Rethink the Drink prevention campaign in 2022. Oregon State Parks is reminding visitors that fireworks are prohibited in all state parks this 4th of July due to the high risk of wildfire. Officials say that dry vegetation and windy conditions can make even one spark dangerous. Rangers will focus on education but can also issue citations for fireworks violations, and park goers are being asked to pack their trash out after the holiday. Bonneville Power Administration's funding cancellation for the SAFE program is creating a $2.4 million shortfall for Oregon, Washington, and Clatsop County. SAFE is the acronym for the Select Area Fisheries Enhancement Program, an effort started in 1993 for the purpose of reducing pressure on wild Columbia River salmon. The BPA argues the program isn't helping endangered native salmon, and environmental groups welcome the move. Oregon Fish and Wildlife officials say the decision, which caught them by surprise, upends decades of fishery management, threatens more than 7 million hatchery salmon, and jeopardizes commercial and recreational fisheries. And finally, Middle East tensions escalated yesterday. The Islamic Revolutionary Guard Corps said ceasefire violations halted diplomatic efforts, while President Donald Trump again threatened annihilation against Iran's leadership and, by extension, Iran itself. For the KPOV Daily Report, I'm Malcolm McRae. 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
3: Good morning, and thanks for taking the time to start your week off with us here at KPOV. I'm DJ Dennis, and this is Americana Underground, We do it every Monday morning from 10 to noon here on KPOV, your High Desert Community Radio. There were five Mondays in June this year, and I was blessed to be able to host the Americana Underground show on three of those weeks, including today. So just have a lot of great fun doing the show, and glad that another Monday rolled around, and here we are getting to start it off, and almost another month rolling in, right? 1st of July is later this week, so I don't know, time's just going way too fast. Well, I would like to personally thank all of you who participated in KPOV's Beatles sing-along. And I chose the word participate because that is what everyone did that was at the Commonwealth Pub with us on Friday evening. You were buying raffle tickets. You were bidding on some great silent auction items. You were performing on stage if you were one of the many great musicians that provided the music for us to sing along with. You were tending bar and waiting on customers. And most of all, you were having a good time and singing some of those great Beatles songs. It was so fun to just walk around and look and see everybody having such a good time, singing Beatles songs. Nobody was worried about what was going on in the politics or other things in the world. We put that all aside, and we came together and did a Beatles sing-along, because all you need is love. And so it was great fun. It was my first Beatles sing-along, and I was very impressed with how it all came off. And we did well with what we were trying to do as a fundraiser for KPOV as well. So thank you, thank you, thank you for everybody that came and participated with us on Friday evening. It was a lot of fun. And leading up to it, we had a lot of our volunteer DJs featuring Beatles music and covers of Beatles songs and whatnot in their shows all last week. And it was fun to listen and see how you could fit in Beatles songs into it was easy to fitting it into an oldies show or guitar showcase and those kinds of things. But hey, on our punk show, they featured some Beatles music and whatnot. So it was really fun to see how our volunteer DJs kind of incorporated the Beatles music into their shows over the last couple weeks as we were preparing for this event that just was really, really well done and very well attended. So thank you for being there and being a part of that. Well, I'm going to start off Americana Underground show with one last Beatles cover song. This is Lucinda Williams from her 2024 release, Lucinda Williams Sings the Beatles from Abbey Road.

0: Let Your Hair Down. That's Galia Volt. She's from New Orleans, and she was the opening act for Tab Benoit when he played at the Tower Theater earlier this month. It was a great show. Got to see Tab, and check out Galia Volt. Never heard of her until she showed up here in Bend to play with Tab Benoit. So before that, we heard a song from Nate McKinder and the Liquid Pythons. Now, I never had heard of Nate McKinder and his band before, but they're set to release their sophomore album, and that's what we heard, the song Midwestern Depression from that new album coming out in June. Middle Scene is the name of the album, and this eclectic project serves as an honest exploration of the middle scene phase of life, blending genres like Americana, punk, blues, and alternative rock to tackle themes of aging, relationships, and loss. So, somebody to be looking out for is Nate McKinder and the Liquid Pythons. Before that was Australian-based artist Nick Stah. Yeah, that's her name. She's soulful and sounding with a lot of authenticity in her songs. She's not your average singer-songwriter. She brings a unique blend of acoustic-based roots and blues with a voice that is both compelling and rich in emotion. And we started this morning's show off with Lucinda Williams and her cover of Something. That's off of her 2024 release, Lucinda Williams Sings the Beatles from Abbey Road. So she recorded that album all at the Abbey Road Studios. Well, speaking of the Beatles, we had a really nice raffle at the Beatles Sing-Along as a part of our fundraiser last Friday. And my granddaughter, who is a really big Beatles fan, she was the youngest Beatles fan at the Sing-Along event the other night. And she came up to me and says, "Oh, I like that poster over there. I want that for my room." I said, "Well, put your raffle tickets in the basket and maybe you'll win it." And she did, and she was thrilled to get it. So congratulations, Bella. Hang that one up in your room with all your other Beatles posters and whatnot. So let's get back into some more music. Waylon Jennings has been gone for a number of years now, but they keep finding all of these tapes of unreleased music, and they've got another new album out of those unreleased music. And here's one where he's got Glenn Campbell on the guitar with him.
1: 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It's Beyond and Back, Tuesdays from 2 to 4. I'll be cracking open a cultural time capsule. 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

0: tricky little ending there. Don't Say My Name. I love going out and finding these new artists that I've never heard of. The site that I go to find some of this new music brings all sorts of new ideas to me, and I love bringing them to share with you here on American Underground. Hopefully you're enjoying finding new artists just like I do, like that one, Trevor M. Keith, and his new album that is dropping later this month, like tomorrow, is We Drank from a Poisoned Well. Trevor M. Keith, Don't Say My Name. Well, he's a storied founder and frontman from the pioneering Southern Cal punk band Face to Face. I don't know much about punk, but anyway, he apparently was their frontman for a while. But his new album is an Americana album, and he just kind of went down an Americana rabbit hole in a moment of deep reflection and personal solace. And he pays homage to not only the greats of classic country gold from his youth, but also his own blood and lineage within the process. We Drank from a Poison Well. It's out July 10. And that's Trevor M. Keith. And before that was Alicia Blue. Brand new song from her. She is a Nashville-based singer-songwriter. Her debut album, called Country Desire, produced by four-time Grammy Award winner Shooter Jennings, due out August 28th. Song we heard from it was called Backwards Again. And that is an unapologetic confession of surrendering to desire infused with honky-tonk surge that honors the tradition while refusing to be bound by it. So, Alicia Blue. And before that, we had Picking Up the Pieces, Poco. And that was off of their debut album back in 1969. Found a little bit of a fun story on this album. Is the bassist for the album was Randy Meisner, who went on to be with, have quite a experience with a little band called the Eagles. Anyway, he quit the band shortly after the album was released. His image was removed from the painting on the cover and replaced with the dog seen at the far left. I've got that album at home, and this is true. There is a dog and on the album cover. I didn't know why it was there. But his bass parts and backing vocals were left in the mix, but his lead vocals were removed, and new versions were sung by George Graham. He is not credited as a group member on the completed album, but is listed in the credits as providing supporting vocals and bass. And that was Randy Meisner, who went on to have a very storied career as the bassist for a little band called the Eagles. And we started that set off with Waylon Jennings, featuring Glenn Campbell on guitar. Again, it's one of these albums that his son Shooter Jennings is putting together. From unreleased music and songs that they found by his father. Waylon Jennings died in 2002, and so we're still able to enjoy some new music from him thanks to his son, Shooter Jennings. This is KPOV 88.9, your High Desert Community Radio. We're also streaming on the World Wide Web from kpov.org, and if you've had a chance, you might be listening to us on your smart device if you've installed the KPOV app. A couple of things I want to tell you about happening in our community here. The Holland Aspen Trail Run, hosted by Ben Races, returns on Saturday, August 8th. 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Get right back into some music here for you. There's always somebody re-releasing an original album of music, and they kind of doctor it up a little bit and kind of remaster it, they call it. And so they did that recently on one of Tony Rice's first albums that was released in 1977. Here he is on the remastered release on a song called Way Downtown.
1: One, two, three.

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0: This is KPOV 88.9, your High Desert Community Radio. Thanks for tuning in and joining us for Americana Underground here on a Monday. Last song doesn't need much introduction. Johnny Cash and Drive On. That was off of the American recordings. So very late in his career when he came back and did those songs on that recording. I really liked that. Some of those songs where his voice was, it just was where it was at that stage in his life. So anyway, before that, we heard from James Barker Band. And I didn't really know anything about the James Barker Band, but they're from Canada, and they've had the most number ones for a country Canadian group ever in Canada. So their song After Dark, brand new song from them, sounds a little bit like some of their influences from Mumford & Son, Noah Kahan, and some of those folk indie country spaces. So again, the band is called James Barker Band. Evangelina was Colter Wall and his version of that Hoyt Axton song. We listen to others. I personally do, and I know a lot of the other volunteer DJs listen to each other's shows and just checking them out, giving them some support and whatnot. And one of the shows I like to listen to is Backroads on Monday evenings. They play a lot of the same kind of music that we feature here on Americana Underground, and they have a featured artist usually. And last week they featured Hoyt Axton, and I like a lot of Hoyt Axton songs, and Evangelina was one that Hoyt Axton wrote. And Hoyt and his mother are the first and only mother-son combo to write number one songs. Hoyt's biggest success was Joy to the World with Three Dog Night, taking it to number one in 1971. And his mother, May Boren Axton, she had a number one hit song with Elvis back in 1956 with Heartbreak Hotel. She was one of the writers of that song. So a little trivia there for you. Started that set off with Tony Rice off of a remastered release from his 1977 self-titled album, Tony Rice. And he's just a bluegrass guitar virtuoso. He can do it all. The album was among early pioneers of what would become the new acoustic genre, fusing bluegrass, jazz, classical, and more. And this remastered showcases Rice's guitar mastery like never before. And I would have to agree with that. So anyway, this is KPOV 88.9, your High Desert Community Radio. It's a Monday. Do appreciate you coming along. And we got a couple of things going on we want to share with you.
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0: One of those shows from our volunteers that I like to check out and listen to, Kay Spotter, always has a lot of fun music that he's picked up. And I tell you, I don't know any of the artists that he's ever playing usually. So it's fun to get turned on to new music and new artists by listening to all the other programming here at KPOV by our volunteers. I'd heard a song the other day, and it was just the words were on it were so funny. And yet it's just, it's a great country song because this is the CMA Entertainer of the Year, Cody Johnson, and his new song called Horseback.
3: He's a ranch hand in a pinch, man. Hotter than the red on the cattle brand. Cause she's a gold digger with a quick trigger. A cast iron skillet swinging lid flipper.

brand new music from Turnpike Troubadours featuring Sierra Hull on that cover of Robert Earl Keen's song, Feeling Good Again. I love the Turnpike Troubadours, and as I saw that song, I looked up their website seeing where they might be playing this summer, and turns out they are playing in Spokane later this week. Guess what? We're going to be in Spokane later this week. We're getting tickets to go check out Turnpike Troubadours, and they're going to have Muscaline Bloodline playing with them as well. So, pretty cool. Get to go do that later this week. And that new song just dropping not until next month will be available. So, really did a great job on that cover of Robert Earl Keen's song. Before that was the late Todd Snyder. Passed away pretty unexpectedly in November last year, and his song, Play a Train Song, that was off of the East Nashville Skyline album that was released back in 2004. Another brand new song, old Ray Wiley Hubbard, still out there doing it, and his latest album is called Real to Real for Real, and it's meant to be played loud, real loud. It's not just lean and mean, but snarly and downright punchy and primer gray Texas garage rock in the proud tradition of the 13th Floor Elevators, Mouse and the Traps, and the True Believers. Over the course of his long career, Hubbard has written boatloads of richly poetic and hold their own in any serious songwriter circle songs. He's just the guy, and his brand new song called Dog or Wolf. And we started the set off with Horseback, a song from Cody Johnson, who is CMA Entertainer of the Year. He was playing on Jimmy Fallon or one of those late night shows the other night, and I heard that song. I'm going, oh, I like that song. I'm not a big Cody Johnson fan, but hey, what's not to like when he plays stuff like that? This is KPOV 88.9, your High Desert Community Radio, and we're streaming, as always, on the World Wide Web. And if you so choose, you can listen to us on our mobile app for any Heart Smart device. Just go search for KPOV, download it, and everything's at your fingertips for KPOV from that app, including listening to 2 weeks of shows. We archive two weeks of shows that you can go back and listen to, and either look at some of the songs that we played. We also have a listing of every song that gets played during the show that's available out there for you to look at too, and going, I heard that song. I don't quite remember who it was, but if I look it up, it'll remind me, and maybe I'll go out and buy the album. Maybe I'll go see him in concert. Whatever you decide to do, but just keep listening to KPOV, because we have a lot of great volunteer-powered shows here, and they're good. That's all I can say. Speaking of good, let's get back into some more music. This next set is kind of focused around our friend and where did that song go? I need to pull it back up here again. Let's see. It should be right here. So I don't know what happened to it, but we're going to get it on here now. Here's Kurt Vile, and he's singing about Tom Petty.

0: I recently finished listening to an audiobook for Mike Campbell's memoir. And Mike Campbell was the guitarist with Tom Petty from when they started out as teenagers back in Gainesville, Florida, all the way up through until Petty died here a few years back. So it was a very interesting book that they wrote. A lot of things about Tom Petty, a lot of things about just music in general. I really, truly enjoyed it. So Tom Petty's been on my mind a bit, so I thought I'd play some Tom Petty this morning. And that was the Petty Country album, Country Music Celebration of Tom Petty, that came out in 2024, and Steve Earle doing his version of You're So Bad. The Last DJ, and that was the title song from Tom Petty's and the Heartbreakers' 11th studio album. It got a little bit of industry feedback that they didn't like. So some of the big radio stations and conglomerates boycotted the songs off of that album because they were critical of how greedy some of those radio stations were being, and the song The Last DJ. And we heard Kurt Vile and a song, pretty long song, off of his Back to the Moon Beach song or album, and it was Tom Petty's Gone, But Tell Him I Asked for Him. And I read a little bit up on this Kurt Vile. If you like that song, you should go check out some of his other stuff. He's kind of a cool singer-songwriter, telling some pretty cool stories. Well, this is KPOV 88.9, your High Desert Community Radio. Thanks for tuning in for Americana Underground. I'm DJ Dennis. I'm blessed to be here sharing some music with you here this morning and sharing a couple of things that are going on in the community as well. This one's important. The Bend City Council has three positions on the ballot for the November 3rd elections. Seats 5 and 6, as well as seat 7, which also acts as mayor. The filing period for filing for those positions closes on August 18th for elected incumbents and on August 25th for all others. Detailed information and nomination forms are available on the city's website or the office of the Bend City Recorder at 710 Northwest Wall Street on the second floor. And big laughs are coming to Bend this summer. Theater in the Park will perform The Producers. Should be a lot of fun. And that's going to be on August 14th and 15th in the heart of downtown Bend at Drake Park. For more information, visit theaterbend.com. A couple of things to tell you about before we get back into some more Americana music.
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3: I was born in Chicago in 1941.
0: Yeah, that's a great show, Blue Dog and Backdoor Blues. That's actually a rebroadcast of that is coming up this afternoon from 2 to 4. And after Americana wraps up at noon, we've got an encore presentation of... Why do I draw a blank brain? Audio Rays, Carol Dupuis, and her show Audio Rays is on from noon to 2. 2 to 4 is Backdoor Blues. 4 to 6 is The Verge. 6 to 8 tonight is Backroads. And 8 to 10 is Mystic Radio. And the night shift is on from 10 to midnight. So check out those shows later today here on KPOV. Stay tuned for more great shows from our fabulous volunteers here at KPOV. Let's get back into some more music. Katie Pruitt, She says this about this song. I was thinking a lot about the scary headlines constantly thrown in our faces, and around that time we were getting multiple tornado warnings every week. It made me wonder, if the world really was ending, who would you go to? It's also about how fragile everything is and how that reshapes the way you think about your time here. That was Katie Pruitt talking about her song, Blackout. Here it is.

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Sure, let's just play it in the car. How about that? Greg Piccolo and his band Heavy Juice. Brand new song from them. It's the first major studio recording in 8 years for Greg Piccolo, which I had never heard of him until this week. But he's 75 years old, and the name of his new album is Who Knows What the Future Holds. I think that's a pretty cool title for a 75-year-old's album. Hey, and before that was a band called Pure Grain, another brand new band for me that I found looking around for some Americana music to share today. They blend Southern rock, Americana, country soul, and heartland storytelling into a sound equally at home at a truck stop jukebox, a county fair grandstand, or an Americana music festival. They are Pure Grain, and their song, It's Rainin'. Had a chance to go and check out Joe Nichols. He was playing at General Duffy's at their summer concert series a couple of weeks ago, and he was really good. And the song, The Impossible, he sang that song, really kind of touched me, so I thought I would share it here with you today as well. That's off of his 2006 release, Man with a Memory. And we started the set off with Katie Pruitt and Nolan Taylor, song that just came out earlier this month called Blackout. This is KPOV 88.9, your High Desert Community Radio. Thanks for joining us for Americana Underground. Got time to fit a few more songs in, so here's one from John R. Miller.

Burn All the Witches. That is a brand new song from Hope McGregor. And this is KPOV 88.9, your High Desert Community Radio. DJ Dennis signing off for another week of Americana Underground. Like I always say, the road goes on forever. The party never ends. Peace out. I love you. And stay tuned for Audio Rays with Carol Dupuis.

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That was two songs from the broken social scene, 7-4 Shoreline and Hug of Thunder. Hug of Thunder from that was the title track to that 2017 album, and 7-4 Shoreline from their self-titled release from 2005. And Stars led off, started the show today with Take Me to the Riot from their wonderful album, In Our Bedroom After the War, that came out in 2007. And yeah, that was a set. Welcome to the show today. And here is Deep Sea Diver with What Do I Know?

listener-supported, volunteer-powered. You're listening to Audio Rays. I'm your host, Carol Dupuy. That was the British band Fontaines D.C. with A Hero's Death. It's the title track to that 2020 album. Lime Garden, another British band with All Bad Parts from the Maybe Not Tonight album that just released a few months ago. And another British band, Yard Act. It's new material from Yard Act. It's called New Beginnings, in that from their forthcoming release that I believe drops next month. You're Going to Need a Little Music is the name of the album. Car Seat Headrest from Seattle, There Must Be More Than Blood from the Making a Door Less Open album from 2020, and Deep Sea Diver, also from Seattle, What Do I Know, from that band's fantastic album Billboard Heart that came out last year.

KPOV Ben. That was Tunde Adebamente, the frontman of TV on the Radio with God Knows, and that from his latest solo release, and Salts, that British collective with Wildfires, from the untitled Black Is from 2020. Jungle, pairing up with Eric the Architect, a producer. The song I played, Candle, from the Candle Flame from the Volcano release, and Leisure, Got It Bad, and that's a new single that just released, or no, excuse me, that one came from the Leisure's self-titled release from 2017. And I started off the set with the Baseball Project. That's a side project of Peter Buck from REM's

88.9 KPOV Bend. You're listening to Audio Raise. I'm your host, Carol Dupuy. That was Big Thief with Shark Smile from the Capacity release from 2017. West Side Cowboy, this is a new British band from Manchester that I just discovered called Kickstones The Boys. And that's a single that just released. It looks like their forthcoming album is coming out in 2 months. And I'll try to get more information about that. Widow Speak, another band I just discovered. This one from Brooklyn. The song No Driver from the Roses album that just released a couple of months ago. And Beach House, going back to 2010 for that song Zebra from the Teen Dream release. And Lorraine started off that extra long set of music. And Lorraine is a moniker for Taja Creek. And she's an American experimentalist, multi-instrumentalist, composer, curator, and just has a really beautiful sort of dream pop sound. She's new to me. She's been around for a little while, but the song I played, Find It, from her Fatigue release from 2021. And that was the set. This is The Sincere's, a new band I just discovered.

88.9 KPOV Bend. Modest Mouse, Gravity Rides Everything from the Moon in Antarctica, released from 2014. Kiwi singer, a songwriter Aldous Harding with Coats from her new release, Train on the Island. And Kelsey Liu, this is a new artist, newer artist to me for sure. She's a classically trained cellist, singer, songwriter, producer, composer, poet, and performance artist from Charlotte, North Carolina. The song I played, Running to Pain, from the So Help Me God release that released earlier this year. Here is a new one from Sarah Cahoon in Seattle.

KPOV Bend, MGMT, Electric Feel from the Oracular Spectacular album from 2007 in Pond. That's new material from this British group, Terrestrials. That's the title track to their album that just dropped. Nico Case, Deep Red Bells from the Blacklisted album from 2015, and Seattle artist Sarah Cahoon starting off that set with Say Something from Sarah's forthcoming release on Sub Pop called I've Missed You All These Years. That's due out on August 28th. Can't wait. Thanks for joining me today, and I'll leave you with one last track

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2: This is a KPOV Daily Report for Monday, June 29, 2026. A long-planned emergency training center is nearing construction east of Redmond, but first, Deschutes County must clear dozens of unhoused people from the site, according to reporting in The Source. Redmond Mayor Ed Fitch says the primary objective is police and fire training. The second, as yet unfunded, priority is an emergency coordination hub. Homelessness has ballooned since the start of project planning in 2018. Some 60 people now live in 40 encampments on the 300-acre site. Once property rights are transferred to the quasi-governmental Central Oregon Intergovernmental Council, Phase 1 groundbreaking is expected to commence in mid-September. Bend ranks 11th in the nation for alcohol-induced deaths among adults aged 65 years and older. That's according to a new study using federal data from 2020 through 2024. Another five Oregon metro areas landed in the nation's top 10. The Oregon Health Authority says this long-standing problem is the state's third leading cause of preventable death, with Oregonians dying from alcohol-related causes at a rate that's 83% higher than the national average. The OHA launched a Rethink the Drink prevention campaign in 2022. Oregon State Parks is reminding visitors that fireworks are prohibited in all state parks this 4th of July due to the high risk of wildfire. Officials say that dry vegetation and windy conditions can make even one spark dangerous. Rangers will focus on education but can also issue citations for fireworks violations, and parkgoers are being asked to pack their trash out after the holiday. Bonneville Power Administration's funding cancellation for the SAFE program is creating a $2.4 million shortfall for Oregon, Washington, and Clatsop County. SAFE is the acronym for the Select Area Fisheries Enhancement Program, an effort started in 1993 for the purpose of reducing pressure on wild Columbia River salmon. The BPA argues the program isn't helping endangered native salmon, and environmental groups welcome the move. Oregon Fish and Wildlife officials say the decision, which caught them by surprise, upends decades of fishery management, threatens more than 7 million hatchery salmon, and jeopardizes commercial and recreational fisheries. And finally, Middle East tensions escalated yesterday. The Islamic Revolutionary Guard Corps said ceasefire violations halted diplomatic efforts, while President Donald Trump again threatened annihilation against Iran's leadership and, by extension, Iran itself. For the KPOV Daily Report, I'm Malcolm McRae.
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Hey, all right. Yeah, I got things rolling here this morning on Backdoor Blues with a little John Mayall, The Sum of Something. Yeah, great cut. Love that live version of that particular song. So, hey, welcome to the show. Thanks again for listening to Backdoor Blues. We've got I've got a fun lineup here today. We're going to go all over the map. We've got some brand new music. We're going to play some classics. Stevie Ray Vaughan, Joanne Shott Taylor, Joe Bonamassa, Steve Miller, Mickey Free, Billy Branch, The Code Talkers, John Paul Keith, Buddy Guy, Anthony Girasi, Otis Spann, and more. So, let's just jump into the first set with some brand new music by the Chiniki Orchestra. This features Taj Mahal, Death Letter Blues on 88.9 KPOV Bend.

on, baby. 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Well, I'm gonna roam this highway.

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Thank you so much. Thank you so much, ladies and gentlemen. Thank you, Manny Fizzotti on the guitar. How about?

Well, all right. Welcome back to Backdoor Blues. Yeah, we just heard Mickey Free with Dreamcatcher, and he's a guitarist and singer of Native American descent. So this song went out to my nephew, Jamie. Mickey Free has won a Grammy Award for his contribution to Beverly Hills Cop, if you can believe it, back in 1984. And then he also has won two separate Native American Music Awards for his work. And he's also the Director of Promotions and Special Events for the Seminole Tribe of Florida and owners of Hard Rock International. So there you go, a little Mickey Free. And before that, we heard Steve Miller, Born to be Blue. And interestingly enough, that's from Steve Miller's debut solo album back in 1998. And where he covers a whole variety of classics. Name of the album, by the way, is also Born to be Blue. And on that particular cut, Born to be Blue, written by Mel Torme, it featured Milt Jackson on vibraphone. So a little jazzy blues influence on today's show. Then before that, Giles Robson, Key to the Highway. And started things off with the some brand new music by the Chiniki Orchestra. Came out on Juneteenth of this year. It's a signature song by Sun House that they reimagined. Name of that song was Death Letter Blues. And it's really interesting. Morgan Freeman actually produced this album. Look for it because there's some other great music on there. And you can you can check out playlists on kpov.org or on your phone app if you're ever interested in getting back into the song lists. All right, so let's see here. We need to jump back into some tunes. I'm ready for some tunes. So let's play some Billy Branch and the Sons of Blues. Here we go. 88.9 KPOV Bend.

0: Very good. That's Sherry Harding, a Canadian singer and blues artist with some brand new music, Down in the Shoals, same name of her album, and more to come from Sherry over the weeks to come for sure. Love her voice. And then before that, we heard Deb Ryder with Get a Little Steam Up from her 2016 release, Grit, Grease, and Tears, and she was helped out on that song by Sugar Ray Rayford. And then before that, we heard The Blues Is All Right by the Italian harp player Fabrizio Poggi, who has 26 albums to his credit. And that particular album was called Healing Blues. That came out in 2024. And then we started things off with Billy Branch and the Sons of Blues with Juke from his album Roots and Branches, The Songs of Little Walter. I'll be right back.
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0: So let's get started with a cool little song by Stevie Ray Vaughan and Lonnie Mack. And if you're into sweets, you might enjoy this. It's called the Oreo Cookie Blues, 88.9 KPOV Bend.
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0: Well, amen.

Well, the great voice and guitar playing of Joe Bonamassa. Brand new music. Name of that album is The Spirit of Rory, live from Cork. The name of that song is I Wonder Who, one of Rory Gallagher's classic tunes. And Rory Gallagher had a tremendous influence on Joe Bonamassa, which I recently learned about. I wasn't quite aware of that, but he really admired the work of Rory Gallagher, the intensity of his music, his guitar playing, his vocals, the whole package. And the Gallagher family invited Joe Bonamassa to play a tribute to Rory in Cork, Ireland, which is where Rory Gallagher was born. And Joe initially wasn't sure he was up to the task, but ultimately he agreed and decided to play, and did a three-night run that all shows were sold out in Cork, Ireland, and then turned this album out, which is just absolutely fantastic. He does a great job of staying true to Rory's sound, but also, with the Joe Bonamassa influence in there as well. So I'm going to be playing more of that over the months to come, absolutely for sure. And if you're into Joe Bonamassa or Rory Gallagher, this is it's kind of a must-have album. So The Spirit of Rory Live from Cork just came out on June 19th. And before that, we heard Drowning in a Sea of Love by Joanne Shaw Taylor from her highly acclaimed Heavy Soul album that came out in 2024. And then we started things off with Stevie Ray Vaughan and Lonnie Mack with Oreo Cookie Blues. Well, let's see here. We've got a few more songs to play here. It's a little bit after the hour, and we're just going to keep the music going here with some music from Mike Dangerow and Annetta Visor with You Can't Hold Me Down on 88.9 KPOV Bend.

0: 17 release, Black and Blue. 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
0: By the way, I was looking at the program list, and there are some great, great artists lined up for this year's show, including Curtis Salgado. So I'm not exactly sure what stage KBOO is going to be broadcasting from, but nonetheless, I think there's like three or four stages over there. But you can't go wrong by listening to that stream that we do with our partner station over in Portland, KBOO. So check that out over 4th of July weekend. And don't miss the Beatles show tomorrow night, by the way. You know, I was listening to Jazz and Jambalaya a couple weeks ago, and Kurt played this song, and, you know, I said, I really want to play that on my show as well. So it's I'm So Glad by Made Famous by Cream, and it's done by the Code Talkers. But before I get into that song, I just want to remind you, Jazz and Jambalaya on Thursday nights is another one of these shows that plays a lot of blues. So if you like my show, you may really be into listening to Kurt's show if you're not familiar with it. He plays not only blues, but a lot of music from the Delta and New Orleans region as well, and throws some jazz in there too. And, you know, on Fridays from 10 to noon, there's a guitar showcase, and Jim plays a lot of blues and a lot of guitar music as well, similar to what you might hear on today's show. So just a couple of things to keep in mind. And then, of course, upcoming today, we've got the feast that follows my show today at noon. And then Day Tripper with K-Spotter, Audio Rays, Carol Dupuy, and then Jazz and Jambalaya, 6 to 8, and then Left of the Dial, 8 to 10. So you can't go wrong on the radio today at KPOV, as far as I'm concerned. So, you know, I always say, set it and forget it. Great music ahead. So let's get back to the Code Talkers with I'm So Glad on 88.9 KPOV Bend.

Well, there you go. That's the familiar voice of Buddy Guy, joined by Beth Hart on What You Gonna Do About Me, and that's from the Rhythm and Blues album that came out in 2013. You're listening to Backdoor Blues. I'm your host, Blue Dog, here at KPOV 88.9. And before Buddy Guy, we heard John Paul Keith with If I Had Money, from his 2021 release, The Rhythm of the City. And then we started things off with the Code Talkers with I'm So Glad, which is from their Deluxe Undition, came out in 2004. And that song, I'm So Glad, while well-known to many of you maybe as a Cream song, it was certainly reworked by the Cream. But not the Cream, but Cream, I should say. I don't want to get corrected by you purists out there, but, you know, I've got to get the name straight, right? So, yeah, it was reworked by Cream. But that was originally written and recorded by Skip James back in 1931. And I really like that version the Code Talkers did that we played here today. And, yeah, did a really nice job with that. Well, let's see here. So I came across an artist the other day by the name of Kels, K-E-L-S. That's her performing name. Her full name is Kelsey Hillock. She's a 30-year-old Pittsburgh artist, and this is her debut album. This is off of her debut album called Dirty Blues Princess, and the name of this song is Daddy's Not the One. And you know, I was just enamored by her voice. It really, it's terrific. And I can't imagine that we're not going to hear more from her in the years to come. But here you go, Kels with Daddy's Not the One on 88.9 KPOV Ben.

Well, while we listen to a little Otis Spann in the background with This Is the Blues from his Spanning a Lifetime album, came out in 2008. Just tell you who we heard before this. It was Nikki T and the Snake Charmers with The Glass from a release of the same name, came out in 2020. And then we started things off with Kells from her debut album, Daddy's Not the One. Well, thanks so much for listening to another segment of Backdoor Blues. Greatly appreciate it. Of course, if you're listening to the Friday Midnight or Monday afternoon 2 to 4 Encore, thanks for listening as well. I'm just going to sign off, tell you have a great weekend, and we will see you around definitely next Thursday, hopefully tomorrow night. Take care. We're going to close out today's show with Anthony Girasi with Where Were You? 88.9 KPOV Bend.

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0: You're listening to KPOV 88.9 Bend, and it's another beautiful day in Bend, and this is The Verge with DJ Verge. It's Monday at about 4 p.m., and for the next 2 hours, we're going to be listening to a bunch of good music. It'll be a little bit all over the place, but a mix of some good alternative, some rock. Let's see, we've got some Blood Orange, some Zombies, some Brandi Carlile. We'll go all over the place, so it'll be a lot of fun. Stick around to listen. And in addition to this new show, we have a couple of other new shows on the docket for this week. So if you stick around tonight at 8 p.m., you'll hear Mystic Radio Monday. That's a reggaeton and R&B hip-hop show that'll be from 8 to 9:30. On Tuesdays from 12 to 1:30, make sure you check out Headtones, which is an indie and eclectic show. And on Sundays, you can hear 4 to 6 p.m. our Soft Revolution, which is a rock show. We were just listening to some Daft Punk. That was Instant Crush featuring Julian Casablancas of The Strokes off of their 2013 album Random Access Memories. And next up, we are going to hear a little bit of music off of the latest Empress Of album, which I have really been enjoying. But we're going to take a little detour into some other stuff first. Enjoy.
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This is DJ Verge, and you're listening to The Verge. That was Follow the Cyborg by Miss Grit, who is an artist that one of my dear friends recommended to me this past week. They went and saw the really fun band at The Last Dinner Party perform in San Francisco, and Miss Grit opened for that band, and immediately afterwards they texted me that I needed to check out Miss Grit, and it was a great recommendation. I really love this sound. It's a little bit creepy, but some really cool guitar and synths going on there. I recommend you check it out. I, being from the South, really wanted to think that grit meant the food, the corn, but I unfortunately think that grit means determination in this sense. But nonetheless, really great music, so I recommend you check that one out. Before that, we were listening to Why off of Five from the enigmatic collective Salt off of their 2019 album. And up before that, we started off the set with Lorelei from Empress Of off of her album that just came out, For Your Consideration, which is just full of bops. It's a lot of fun. Speaking of Empress Of, the next track we're going to listen to is one of my all-time favorites from Blood Orange, Best to You, and it features vocals from Empress Of. So a nice little tie together there. If you have any requests you want to hear over the next hour and a half-ish, I wanted to remind you of some ways that you can get in contact with us over here at KPOV. You can send us a text. That number is 541-323-5768. You can email us, dj@kpov.org, or you can pick up the phone and call us, 541-322-0863. I'd love to hear from you. And let's get back to some music.

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This is The Verge with DJ Verge, and you were just listening to Either Way by Odie Lee. I was just doing some reading up on Odie Lee before the show, and she has a really interesting backstory of how she got into music. So she was not originally a singer. She sang in church choir growing up, but during the pandemic, her roommates were rappers and made a bet with each other that they could make a viral rap on TikTok. And she was the only roommate left out of this bet and was like, why can't I participate and make a song? And so she made a little ditty, posted it on TikTok, and it ended up going viral. And she signed to Mom and Pop Records and started writing songs and has come out with an album since, and now is opening on Shaky Graves tour. So anybody can become a star these days, I guess. Before that, we were listening to Changes by Charles Bradley. Such a wonderful, incredible voice. We lost him too soon. If you don't know Charles Bradley's backstory, he was a James Brown impersonator who lived in obscurity for most of his career and was picked up by Daptone Records, released his first album in 2011, I believe. Just an absolutely incredible voice, and unfortunately passed away in 2017 due to cancer, and feels like he probably had so much more music to give the world, but we're lucky for what we got. Before that, we heard Summertime by The Zombies. Before that was Lose My Head by the South African singer Alice Phoebe Liu. And starting off that set was Best to You by Blood Orange. Hope y'all are enjoying this lovely Earth Day and getting some sunshine out there. We've had just such a treat of weather the past couple days, and enjoying this music along with it. We're gonna listen to some new Toledo next and have a whole mix of stuff coming up. So stick around, listening to The Verge for the next hour or so.